0: many of them in crisis. Since the Trump administration's aid cuts in 2025, the report says women who live in remote areas or unstable environments have seen a decrease in basic services like education, health, food, and water. Many of the groups reported that women and girls also face sharp increases in mental health distress, school dropouts, gender-based violence, and forced marriages. At the same time, aid groups say severe budget shortfalls have led to major layoffs within their organizations and impending closures. Fatma Tanis, NPR News.
1: Spain has joined France by winning its quarterfinal match and has advanced to the Final Four in the World Cup. Steve Futterman has more.
2: Spain, which was one of the pre-World Cup favorites, is on its way to the semifinals after a 2-1 win over Belgium. Spain jumped out to a 1-0 lead in the 30th minute. Then 11 minutes later, Belgium scored. It was the first goal allowed by Spain in this entire World Cup. It looked like the match would go into extra time, but in the 88th minute, on a rebound shot, Mikel Merino put the ball in the net for Spain. Spain beats Belgium. Next for the Spanish team, a semifinal matchup next Tuesday in Dallas against France. For NPR News, I'm Steve Futterman at the World Cup in Los Angeles.
1: In Washington, crews are draining the Lincoln Memorial's reflecting pool again after President Trump's problem-plagued renovation effort that left the pool filled with algae and pieces of the new liner appeared to be peeling from the bottom. Trump blames the peeling on vandals. Critics say it's from shoddy repair work. Officials say this draining was planned. 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
3: With Montana News, I'm Alice Sauter. Missoula County commissioners this week pressed pause on data center development. MTPR's Austin Amestoy reports they voted unanimously for a one-year moratorium on proposals.
4: Now we can clap.
5: Thank you.
6: The decision to freeze data center projects in Missoula County was met with loud applause and cheers at the county commission's July meeting. It's the first policy of its kind by any county in Montana. More than 24 people had urged the commission to adopt the pause to give the county more time to scrutinize the power and water-hungry data centers. Commissioner Josh Slotnick celebrated the moratorium, but said, quote, "The fight isn't over."
4: You all are going to have to exert the same pressure on the legislature, on our delegation, and go to Helena and write letters and speak your mind and do all the organizing that you've done today. You're going to have to do it again.
6: Slotnick foresees a tug of war during the next Montana legislative session over data center regulation. The National Association of State Legislatures reports some states are reconsidering tax incentives they'd put in place to attract data centers as public concern grows. Missoula County's only data center proposal stalled late last month. The property manager of the old Bonner Lumber Mill site pulled his support for the project. There are no current data centers proposed in Missoula County, but they're moving ahead elsewhere, including Yellowstone County. That's where AI firm Quantica is seeking to build a colossal facility near the small town of Broadview. Reporting in Missoula, I'm Austin Amestoy.
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10: On a Friday, it's All Things Considered from NPR News. I'm Mary Louise Kelly.
11: And I'm Scott Detrow. A bipartisan federal agency that helps with U.S. elections now has a void at the top. This is after President Trump dismissed its three remaining commissioners yesterday. NPR correspondent Ashley Lopez covers elections and votings and joins us now to talk about this. Hey, Ashley.
12: Hey there.
11: So the agency in question is the Election Assistance Commission, not a well-known agency. First off, tell us what it is.
12: Yeah, so the EAC is an independent agency created after the chaos of the 2000 presidential election to basically help states switch to newer voting equipment and to provide other resources that help them run elections without the snafus we saw in 2000. States run their own elections, so the federal government doesn't really have much of a role beyond helping them. So the EAC doesn't count ballots. They don't monitor polling sites, anything like that. This is a agency that is bipartisan. It is not political. There are four commissioners, and no party can represent more than two of those seats.
11: Okay. Supposed to have four.
12: Mm-hmm.
11: Now it has zero. So what happened?
12: So President Trump dismissed the EAC's three remaining members. One, a Republican, had actually resigned

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2: 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This is Alice Sauter with your weather forecast. West of the Divide tonight, mostly clear with a slight chance of overnight showers, lows in the upper 40s to mid 50s. Tomorrow, mostly sunny with highs in the mid 80s to mid 90s, a slight chance of morning showers and wind in the afternoon. Missoula, Polson, Libby, and Eureka, highs up to 92 degrees. Kalispell, Whitefish, and Thompson Falls, highs up to 91. Butte, Hamilton, and Deer Lodge, highs up to 93, and Phillipsburg, a high of 90. In central Montana today, a heat advisory begins at noon Saturday and continues through 9 p.m. Monday for the Helena Valley. Tonight, mostly clear with a slight chance of evening showers, lows in the mid-50s to upper 50s. Tomorrow, sunny and warm with highs in the upper 80s to upper 90s. Great Falls, Helena, and White Sulphur Springs, highs up to 94, Browning, a high of 85. In southwest Montana, a heat advisory begins at noon Saturday and continues through 9 p.m. Monday for the Gallatin Valley, Beaverhead, and the Western Madison Valley. Tonight, mostly clear with a slight chance of evening showers, lows in the mid to upper 50s. Tomorrow, warm with highs in the upper 80s to mid 90s, chance of light rain. Bozeman and Dillon both with highs up to 96. 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Thanks for being here tonight and enjoy this warm summer.

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2: 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I'm Jill Freitas. A new mobile app created by a Navajo man is offering travelers in both New Mexico and Arizona an opportunity to learn about historic routes and insight on Native American cultures. KUNM's Jeanette Didios has more.
3: Whether you're driving from Gallup to Flagstaff or Flagstaff to Phoenix, a new app created by former Navajo educator George R. Joe called Tribal Trails serves as your audio tour guide while you're on the road.
4: Are you driving over the bridge yet? It is known as Canyon Diablo, and Two Guns is right on the rim of Canyon Diablo. Many years ago, Route 66 entrepreneurs once had a roadside gas station, trading post, even a tiny zoo where lions and bobcats were behind chicken wire.
3: That's one sample of the self-guided tour. Joe says the app includes information about Navajo and Acoma territories because a lot of tourists on the road are very uninformed about Native Americans.
5: The education world hasn't done a good job of letting Americans know about tribal people. So they have these crazy ideas and misconceptions about us. So I thought, here's my chance to try to correct some of that information about housing, about how we live, about how we make money, things we do.
3: Tribal Trails is GPS activated, so all drivers need to do is open the app and start a tour. During your drive, the app will detect where you're at and point out different monuments, houses, or landmarks.
5: You don't have to look at your app. You just put it right there on your dashboard. It doesn't have to be visible because I don't show pictures because I think, you know, you're driving. You don't have time to be looking at pictures and things like that. You just want to hear.
3: Joe says the app is meant to be a bridge for curious travelers wanting to know more about Native American communities and the Southwest.
5: More like bringing down that barrier and inviting them to go eventually visit the tribe.
3: Joe is currently working on including more tours in Albuquerque and Santa Fe. The app is free to download on either the Apple Store or iOS. For National Native News, I'm Jeanette Didios.
2: The Commercial King Salmon Fishery opened July 1st for trawlers in southeast Alaska. In the first king opener of the season, trawlers can catch just over 81,000 Chinook salmon, roughly 70% of the allocated summer kings. The allocation is set by the Pacific Salmon Commission under the terms of the Pacific Salmon Treaty between the United States and Canada. A press release from the Alaska Department of Fish and Game said that based on summer harvest rates in previous years with a similar amount of fish, state fisheries biologists anticipate it will take trawlers anywhere from 7 to 10 days to catch the 81,000 Chinook. The fishery typically opens a second time in August for trawlers to target the remaining treaty kings. This story was provided by KCAW's Catherine Rose. The National Congress of American Indians is urging tribal nations to remain vigilant in protecting Native voting rights following a recent U.S. Supreme Court decision on mail-in ballots. The organization issued the statement after a high court upheld a Mississippi law allowing ballots postmarked by Election Day to be counted if they arrive afterward. NCAI says the ruling is especially important for many tribal communities, where mail service delays and long distances can make it difficult for ballots to reach election offices on time. NCAI joined the Alaska Federation of Natives and the Native American Rights Fund in filing a Friend of the Court brief, arguing that rural and remote Native voters face unique barriers to casting ballots. While welcoming the decision, the organization says threats to Native voting rights remain and is encouraging tribal governments and citizens to continue monitoring election policies and preparing to ensure Native voices are heard in future elections. I'm Jill Freitas.

0: Leahy.
1: Thank you. Thank you so very much. It's such a pleasure to be here. And I just have to say, the beauty is undeniable here with the mountains and all that you have. And we're just so pleased to be here. That was some ragtime music, and that's not new to you, and it made its way up north some time ago, and I love it. I love to play it down here. I think it's one of your greatest exports to the rest of the world, and we're going to keep on playing that. So we're going to play a piece now that comes to you straight from Montreal, Quebec, which is where we're coming from, and it was written by an accordionist there who has written a lot of pieces and repertoire that's going to be played, has been played by accordion players, fiddle players, and it's one of those composers who you know will be around for centuries, his music. And so this one we loved, you can just imagine. It has a little French flair to it, of course. We recorded it on our album. It's called Hommage à Dorothée.

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Thank you. We hear that there are some Irish people in this town. Okay, here is a set, and it's of jigs and reels. And these are the types of pieces that were passed on from generation to generation in homes and square dances and sessions. And so here it is, the jig set.

All right. Well, we're going to do something a little different here. I come from Ontario, a town called Bancroft, and we're just on the outside of the Ottawa Valley, which is a very rich kind of cultural region in Ontario. And there's a particular style of fiddle and step dance that came out of that region. And so Aaron's going to put some shoes on here and give you a little demonstration of that. This kind of step dancing sort of originated from kind of a mix of Irish, Scottish, French immigrants to that area of Ontario. And this, believe it or not, this kind of dance style was refined in lumber camps. So after a hard day's work, people would get together. And this is kind of how this art form evolved. So it's kind of a mix of clog. If you're back home listening on MTPR radio, what a handful. This is kind of like a mix of kind of clogging, Irish step dance, river dance, and tap. So picture whatever you wish. So here we go.

Thank you very much. We're going to do a song now that I composed a few years ago. COVID was a very productive time for some of us musicians. We had a lot of time on our hands, and so I got to composing some new music. And they always say never meet your heroes, but fortunately for me, that worked out. I met my hero, Brian Finnegan, during that time, and he's a whistle player from Armagh in the north of Ireland. And we collaborated on this kind of EP project, this recording project, me from Ontario, him from Ireland. And so this is one of the tracks from that EP. It's called The Griffin. Hope you enjoy it.

Tom Fitzgerald. Amazing, Tom. Man. 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Almost cried. The next thing we'll do, it's also one of my composition that I wrote a couple of years ago during COVID. The same story. So we all have the same story when we are a musician. This one is I'm really a fan of pop music. I listen to it in the car always because it's easy to listen to, but also it's really powerful that they can do with only four chords. I needed to write a four chord tune on the accordion, and which I did, and it happened to be really catchy, so I called it Stuck in My Head.

you so much. The next tune we will play, it's one of the first arrangements that we came up with as a group. Maybe almost 15 years ago, me and Aaron were at that festival in Quebec, and we just play around that tune. And it's a classic Irish tune called The Morning Dew.

I just want to take a moment to thank the festival for having us here. It's like, it's amazing. Amazing organization. We are like, well, they welcome us like really well, really well. I want to thank you, Lane, for sound. You did an amazing job. Thanks, guy on the side. Jimmy and Tom, I think, right? Ben. Jimmy and Ben. Sound on stage is amazing. It's always easier to play when we have good sound. And we have Aaron Leahy on piano. Tom Fitzgerald on fiddle. And Timmy Turmel, myself, on the accordion. We enjoy our time.

It's a tune that has been written by the amazing fiddle player Liz Carroll. We love that tune so much. And it's a nice medley. And we want to also say that we have, if you like our music, we have an album here at the wherever they sell it. But you can buy one, you can buy two. If you don't have any CD reader, you can get it for someone that has one. So, yeah. Thank you very much.

0: Ladies and gentlemen, Cecilia. Cecilia. Tom Fitzgerald, Timmy Turmel, and Aaron Leahy. One more time, Cecilia. Aaron is going to be speaking to our own Montana Public Radio's own Michael Marsalek and Claire Menahan to my left here. So you can come by and check that out here in just a little bit. Dale Watson and his Lone Stars is coming up next. We'll be back with more music live from the Montana Folk Festival.
1: 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I'm Claire Menahan.
2: And I'm Michael Marsalek. We are just thrilled to be your guides. Tonight and tomorrow, MTPR is going to bring you 12 hours of live music, interviews, and more from our broadcast trailer and booth. We're here right next to the original stage in Uptown Butte, Montana. The Montana Folk Festival is underway.
1: You just heard the acclaimed Canadian, Celtic, and Quebecois trio, Cecilia, performing live from the original Mine Yard stage. And in just a few moments, we'll get a chance to speak with Aaron Leahy of Cecilia, our first set of the evening and of the 2026 festival. But first, our own John Floridas had a chance to talk to blues guitarist Keith Johnson. He'll be
3: Keith,
1: performing.
3: I wanted to ask you, as we were talking today in mid-June 2026, where have you been playing recently? Like, what kind of venues? What kind of gigs?
4: Well, recently I've been on this Morgan Freeman Symphonic Blues experience, and I've been playing with Morgan. So it's a orchestra and blues. Morgan is narrating it through the story. So we've been to Canada, we've been to New York City, we've been to Seattle, Washington, Portland, Oregon. We've been to so many places in Kentucky. We recently did Jackson, Mississippi. We have Houston, Texas coming up. A lot of places.
3: Wow. That was not the answer I was expecting. That's tremendous. That's
4: yeah, and
3: great,
4: also
3: great
4: still I've been playing with a few Hall of Fame ceremonies with the Mississippi Songwriters Alliance, Songwriters Hall of Fame, and local festivals here, the Mississippi Delta Heritage and Blues Festival. I just recently left Chicago. I played Chicago Blues Festival a number of times, but this time I played at the Muddy Waters Mojo Museum, by Muddy Waters being my great uncle. So I also...
3: I didn't hear that. I didn't know that. That's a little gem.
4: Yeah, Muddy Waters, that's my grandfather's brother. So I'm also carrying on the legacy of Muddy Waters, playing a lot of blues music. Long Distance Call, Hoochie Coochie Man, Blow Wind. I have a Muddy Waters tribute album that's coming out really soon, recorded in Memphis by Boo Mitchell.
3: Oh,
4: and produced
3: goodness.
4: By Bastard Jackson.
3: Wow. Well, I'm glad I asked that question. That was, that was some great information.
2: Once again, that was John Florida speaking to guitarist Keith Johnson. He'll be performing on the main stage at 9:15 this evening. Coming up tonight, we have... And we have the award-winning honky-tonk great Dale Watson taking the stage in just a little bit. His live set will be just a few moments coming up at the top of the hour. And we'll be talking with Dale Watson as well immediately following his set. Plus, we'll close our coverage with Keith Johnson tonight. And tune in again tomorrow. We'll continue our live coverage from 2 to 5 p.m. and again from 6 to 11 p.m. And I had a chance to visit with Madeline Remez. She's the Senior Associate Director for the National Council for the Traditional Arts.
5: As someone who lives in this world of the festivals and of this traditional music and music cultures, how do you think about it when you're putting together a program? There's what, 20, 21, typically 22 artists that come to the festival from all over the world. You want a certain kind of variety and representation? Is that kind of where you start?
6: So this year in Butte, we have 22 different performing groups, all representing 22 different cultural communities and traditions. So for us, it's really important to look at indigenous communities as well as the newest communities that, that are coming to the States and everything in between and everyone in between. So we want to have some more of their vernacular. We always try to present bluegrass, blues, something from, music's from Louisiana. We kind of try to alternate between Cajun and Zydeco. This year we have the Pine Leaf Boys, Cajun music. But we're also looking at Appalachian music and Carnatic Veena music, South Indian Veena music, as you mentioned, Alash. So we try to bring as a mix of all things that kind of come together. There's something magical that happens that on these festival sites, and something really magical happens in Butte, where this is just so, it's a joyous collection of different types of people who are really appreciating one another, and the audiences are so appreciative of the artists. And so we try to look at the different communities that represent who we are and bring in different practitioners of these different traditions. And we mix it up as much as we can. And so it's always important to bring in something Latin. It's important to bring in something, you know, Eastern European, the African diaspora, Western or from Montana, indigenous. So we really try to present on the stages who we are. And so we reach far. And every year is different. We never repeat the same program. We don't bring back the same artists. That we might bring back, you know, we might present the same genres. We will always present a bluegrass group, but we won't bring back the same bluegrass group. So every year the program is fresh. And so that's all a part of the thinking of, you know, what are the different genres of music that we know that we want to bring every year? What are the different kinds of genres of music that we know that we haven't presented for a while that's important to be seen and heard? And then the program starts to come together.
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1: And joining us now is Aaron Leahy, as well as Timmy Termel from the Canadian Celtic and Quebecois Trio. Cecilia, welcome both of you.
7: Thank you.
8: Thank you.
1: Yeah, great to have you guys. Is this your first time in Montana?
8: First time, yeah.
1: Okay.
8: It's amazing, beautiful.
1: And you as well?
7: It's my third time, but first time with Cecilia.
1: Okay. And
2: go ahead.
1: You know, you're weaving together both traditional Celtic and Quebecois music, which I understand was a conscious decision. Can you speak a little about Quebecois culture and your band's musical heritage?
8: Okay. Well, Quebecois culture is a lot. We had a lot of Irish and Scottish and all those guys coming in Quebec in the early, I would say 1700, something like that, and they brought a lot of music, and so the Quebec traditional music come from the Irish and the Scottish, so it's a big blend of everything, and people who play like fiddle or accordion would learn tune from them, even they just heard the tune one time, and so it would be learned differently. So, and it came out to be Quebecois music. It's just Irish tune, like play differently often. Mm-hmm. And later they compose really new music.
2: So it started as a connection with other parts of the world, but then really became its own music, right?
7: Yes. And the main feature there is the French component.
2: Right.
7: You know, from instrumentation and from, you know, the lineage back to France as well. So, I mean, that is the main thing that differentiates the Quebecois music to other types of Celtic music. However, you know, we talked about the step dancing, and it's a great way to illustrate how this all happened. And with the step dancing, it really was this kind of a blend with the in the lumber camps of these lumberjacks, French, Irish, Scottish, coming together, and they actually were step dancing on the logs in the river. And so that formed a hybrid type of step dancing. And so similarly with the music, it's a melding, but the main differentiating factor there is the French culture, and that's the Quebecois is referring to the French culture of Quebec, taking on that term.
2: As a pianist, you're pulling from other kinds of playing, though, and certainly I heard some almost stride piano in there and some other things. Talk about that in terms of your background and how you've done lots of different kinds of music, right? Cecilia is one of the things that you get to do as a musician, right?
7: Yes. I grew up in Ontario, and my parents, I come from a big family, 11 children, and we all play music. And so they exposed us to a variety of styles of music. I mean, Celtic was the base, mm-hmm. and being a neighboring province to Quebec, there was always this, you know, influence from Quebec as well. But with piano, my father loved ragtime music. And my mother came from Cape Breton, Nova Scotia, which was, she played a style of piano that was very rhythmic and very influenced by the African, Canadians, Americans who came and immigrated there as well. So there's this natural fit then that we find between this stride kind of ragtime piano and the rhythm of Celtic music.
9: Yeah.
7: And so that's one aspect of, you know, me playing piano. However, Timmy on the accordion plays more of a Scottish repertoire and has accents that are very much along those lines. And so we kind of come together in a way with Celtic music that really highlights that swing and the accent of the Scottish part of that music. So, yeah, it's a funny coming together. And but, you know, Timmy and I started playing music together when we couldn't speak each other's languages.
9: Wow.
7: So he would come over and to play, and, you know, he came in and, would you like a glass of water? Yes. And then we'd play for 2 hours and he would go home eventually. But that's
9: universal
7: how
9: universal language,
7: yeah,
9: music.
7: It's true. It's like that's how we communicated.
1: Aaron, I wanted to ask you, you also play in a band with your siblings called Leahy. That must be pretty special.
2: Lots of siblings.
7: Yes, yeah. I have 10, as I said, 10 siblings. And we have been playing for the Leahy family, we'll call it, which started with my parents and then with the children, has been around for, you know, about over 50 years.
2: Wow.
7: Yeah. And so I have nieces and nephews now that are doing the same thing, and it's just this one big family that, yeah.
2: How often do you get to travel with this group, and are you normally performing in concert settings, or are there actually, you know, dances and other kinds of things that you get to do with this music?
7: You know, Timmy and I, with Cecilia, we would travel maybe about a third of the year. We also are involved with square dances in our own hometowns, which is pretty neat. You know, you have to invest in the culture in a way. You have to promote the music and promote young people in dancing and playing these instruments. And it's really, you know, our job to do that. People did that for us, so we do that as well.
2: Right.
7: So, yes, we all play, for square dances and that kind of thing as well.
2: I want to hear this band at a square dance. That'd be so fun.
7: Yeah, it's good.
2: Well, what's it like playing on the big stage here? What do you think of what's your first impression of being here at Butte and playing on the original stage in this wild venue?
8: Well, it's amazing. Like, I don't know how old that thing is, but it's great. Like, yeah, and those people on the hill watching us, it's amazing. A lot of people here.
1: I wanted to ask if you had any upcoming shows you're particularly excited about. It looks like you're slated to play at a couple Celtic festivals and a Highland Games later this summer. Can you tell us a little about that?
8: Yeah, we played there last year. It's in New York State, I think. And so they have like contest of all those Highland Games, and it's great. And so many bands are coming there to play Celtic music, and we are one of them, and it's great.
1: Mm.
8: Yeah.
7: We play a lot of Scottish music, and so we fit very well into a Highland Games.
2: Nice. Well, you have some other shows here at the festival and get to perform a few other times. We're excited to let people know. If you're listening on the radio and planning on coming to Butte for tomorrow or Sunday, you can catch this fine band again. And we're so glad that you've had a chance to visit with us after your... I know it was hot up there in the sun, but you did a great, wonderful set for everybody, and thank you.
7: No, it was beautiful. I mean, we're used to various climates. That was awesome. And we can tell that this is a listening crowd.
1: Hmm.
7: They love music, that's for sure.
1: Well, that was Aaron Leahy and Timmy Turmel of Cecilia. You can catch them again on the Quartz Street stage tomorrow at 6:15. Thanks again, both of you.
8: Thank you very much.
2: Thank you so much. Enjoy your time in Butte.
8: We will.
2: You know, we are right here next to one of the most unique performance venues in America, talking about this big head frame here. The stage is built under the 127-foot-tall head frame. This is the original mine yard in Uptown Butte. It's literally where mining started here on the richest hill on Earth. There are 10,000 miles of mapped tunnels and trails underneath the ground up here in Uptown Butte, but this is one of the first areas mining started right here in Butte. It's a beautiful evening in Big Sky Country. We have thousands of folks here on site. There are four stages featuring live music this evening, and all six stages will have performances throughout the day tomorrow featuring music from around the world. The festival continues through Sunday, and our broadcast will continue tonight and tomorrow as well. You can go to montanafolkfestival.org for the full schedule and much more from this free festival.
1: We'll be hearing from folks tomorrow, both on the stage, on the main stage in the original mine yard, as well as in our booth here at the Folk Festival. We'll be speaking with folks like Pedro Luis Ferrer tomorrow at 2 o'clock, playing music of Cuban Trova, as well as the Pine Leaf Boys. These folks are from Louisiana, Cajun and Zydeco. That'll be at 3 o'clock that they're playing here on the main stage. Afro Dominicano at 4. The Amanda Cook Band, a bluegrass band. So much to love this weekend, Michael.
2: You know, it's just really fun for us. It's a big effort to bring, and we've got a trailer, broadcast trailer, and lots of folks here on site in Butte. 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This is what's called a traditional arts festival. And often, Claire, I've had people talk to me over the years and say, Michael, why is there more than 150,000 people coming to a folk music festival? It's not a folk music festival.
1: I had this same experience the first time I came to the Butte Folk Festival when
2: it's
1: I was in high school.
2: Wow, yeah.
1: I didn't understand. I assumed that the title Butte Folk Fest meant that it was going to be American folk music.
2: Yeah.
1: But it turns out that's not the case. Can you
2: kind of
1: explain
2: that? No, and it's folk in the traditional sense of world folk arts, right, and traditional arts. So this is put on and coordinated after the National Folk Festival, but it's a festival that focuses on many different traditions. So it's not just music. It is music from many places around the world. We have people here from India. There's been artists from Pakistan and from Cuba and Brazil and all over the world, but also traditions from America. So you'd see things from, like, for example, bluegrass bands and blues. Mm-hmm. We've got incredible Mississippi blues coming up. There's also lots
1: tuba
2: of tuba throat singing,
1: throat
2: for example.
1: Singing from Russia.
2: So I love that. But it's also beyond that. You know, there's food vendors, there's a family area, there's a folk life area. And every year, the Montana Folk Life Area and Stage bring parts of Montana's history and traditions to life in a fun setting. Lots of family activities if you're headed up here tomorrow. Everything from hunting and fishing, mining, music have been explored with more great themes on the horizon. You know, this came out of the National Folk Festival, which of its kind is the longest running, most diverse festival of traditional arts in the nation. Started in 1934.
1: Mm.
2: And here in Butte, the National was here in 2008, 9, and 10, and then the Montana Folk Festival has been continuing. But there's a First Peoples Market. There's even a fashion show on this stage tomorrow that'll be happening in the 5 o'clock hour. That's going to be really great as well. So if you're headed to Butte, check it out online at Montana Folk Festival. montanapublicradiofestival.org. We're also posting quite a bit online on Montana Public Radio social pages as well.
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0: You look beautiful. What a wonderful night tonight. Thanks so much for sticking with us here. Now, my understanding is you might like a little bit of honky-tonk. Oh, you do? How about some real country? Nothing phony. We want the real deal, right? Please give a warm Montana welcome. Manny Pagan, Zach Sapanor, Don Pollock, and Dale Watson. Dale Watson and his Lone Stars.

She can make a man hard-headed. She can make a man go blind. She can make a man go deaf and dumb. Give up without even trying. She was my baby.

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Appreciate that. 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

drive that redheaded straight. His blue eyes crying in the rain. On the road again.

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1: Wheeler. He's lonesome, he's Andre, he's me. He's the only daddy.

0: Green Horn Hill tonight. How about Helmer's out? Come on.
1: Well, we're waiting with you.
0: Gonna have a real good time.
1: Gonna have a real good time.
0: With who?
1: Well, we're waiting with you.
0: Gonna be one hell of a night.

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Crooked smile, I don't know what's the leader. Oh yeah. My baby makes me

Thank you so very much. We're out of Austin, Texas. Anybody ever been to Austin? And all the folks here, I was here when the National Folk Festival did its first time, long, long time ago. And they're always so great here, the people that work these festivals. And I'm going to send this out to Katie. Katie over there has a song I wrote called Hey Katie.

All right, thank you. Well, we're from this thing called Western Swing, and Bob Wills is still the king in Texas. You know, I recorded this song. Oddly enough, because that's what I like about the South. 2, 3.

0: Thank you very much. That's Don Pollock on the pedal steel right there. And Mandy Pagan on the drums.
1: Thank you, Billy.
0: That's good. You did a good job for there, Jeremiah. And Zach Sappenor on the upright bass. So we're going to do a song off this new record as well. Let's slow it down a bit, if you don't mind.

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0: is also on my new record, but I want to do this song anytime I play, because I wrote this because I hadn't even had to look it up. I didn't know what I had, but apparently I had an epiphany. Yeah, I didn't know what that was. Kind of a universal truth. I had a realization, what went wrong in society, not just here. I'm not talking about political, I'm talking about in the whole world. One thing that separated you from the person you love. One thing separated parents from each other, separated parents from kids, separated you from your friends, separated your friends from anybody that loved them. The good thing is, I'm going to tell you this problem that I realized we had, and I'm going to give you a solution, because we actually had the solution and got rid of it and created a problem. The one thing that ruined all of us, all the world, ruined it. Bucket seats. Bear with me. I know it sounds crazy. Bear with me. Hear me out. Now, when bucket seats came along, before that, all you had was bench seats. Now, I'll tell you this. Any kind of argument me and my little woman have, I got a 1966 Cadillac. It's got a bench seat in the front, a bench seat in the back. It's got a gigantic trunk if we ever go antique. Is that trunk is big enough to hold three bodies, two shovels, a bag of lime?
1: Allegedly. Yeah. Allegedly. Yeah,
0: allegedly, I guess. But that bench seats, man, if she's ever any at odds with me, I say, hey, hon, you want to go ride in the caddy? Of course she does. Put the top down. Before she gets out there, I go and I spray some Armor all over that seat. She might be mad at me on the other side of the car there. I'll let her in. But I go and I make the first right-hand turn. I make it real fast. She slides right down there. There you go. Argument over. That's missing today. The four bucket seats. Well, let me say this. When bucket seats came around, drive-in movies started shutting down. Because nobody wants to go to a drive-in movie in a bucket seat. Nobody wants that. And coincidentally, population went down. Drive-in movies closed. So I wrote this song in my frustration. Whatever happened to the Cadillac? I learned it turned into a compact. It looks the same as every car I look at. Tell me, what the hell's happened to the Cadillac? Whatever happened to the Cadillac? There was stretched up chrome somewhere along the plaque. It used to stand out from the rest of the pack. Tell me, what the hell happened to the Cadillac?

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Whatever happened to the radio? Music used to have so much soul. It all sounds the same, and I traced it back. What the hell?

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Woo! I do a lot of trucking music. About 3 albums worth of trucking songs.

Thank you. Cracking music, my guy. I'm going to slow it down one more time. You know, when you get older, you start thinking about things. And so I wrote this song, kind of about the inevitable, you know. I told my lady, I said, look here, all I need you to do is think about the movie Ghost. And pretend, you know, I'm a songwriter, so I'm egotistical and self-centered. And so I wrote this song and thinking about Patrick Swayze in the movie Ghost. So I said, just, because she don't like to talk about the end of things. So I said, just take up pottery when I'm gone.

I didn't wake up. Thank you all. That's on the new record, too. Well, we're going to take it on out of here, I reckon. Got time for one more song, right? That's one we got to do on David Letterman. A little bit about lying and some drinking. That's about as honky-tonk as I can get right here. Oh!

Hey, thank you, everybody. God bless. How about for the Lone Stars? That's Don Pollock, Manny Pagan, Zach Sepinor. I'm going to go over there and sign some CDs and stuff, but thank you all for listening.

0: All right. All right, give it up. Give it up for Dale Watson and the Lone Stars. Dale Watson and the Lone Stars. Dale's going to be coming by over here to my left to have a word with Michael Marsalek and Claire Menahan here at the Montana Public Radio booth. Keith Johnson is going to be coming up in just a little while. We'll be back with more from the Montana Folk Festival.
1: And I'm Michael Marsalek. Good evening, everybody. If you're just tuning in, you're listening to Montana Public Radio's live coverage of the Montana Folk Festival in Butte, Montana.
2: I'm Claire Menahan. In just a few moments, we'll be speaking with Dale Watson, whose live set we just heard from the main stage. Coming to us by way of Marshall, Texas, you may have seen Dale Watson perform before on Letterman, Jimmy Kimmel, Austin City Limits. He's also shared the stage with some well-known country icons, including Merle Haggard, Johnny Cash, Willie Nelson, and Kris Kristofferson. Wow. Stay tuned, ladies and gentlemen. 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KUMS, White Sulphur Springs, KGPR, Great Falls, KUHM, Helena, KAPC, Butte, KUMW, Dillon, KUMD, Deer Lodge, KPHB, Phillipsburg, KUFM, Missoula, KUFN, Hamilton, KPJH, Polson, KUKL, Kalispell, KDWG, Dillon, KEUK, Eureka, KTFZ, Thompson Falls, KUFL, Libby, KUFB, Browning. 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
1: We'll also have a chance to talk with blues guitarist Keith Johnson later on. He's coming up next. He'll be on the stage in about 15 minutes or so, and the last performer of the evening here in Uptown Butte. But first, our own John Floridis had a chance to talk with Amanda Cook, who will be performing on this main stage at 6:30 tomorrow evening. Have a listen.
3: Where have you been playing recently? It's like, what kind of venues and events and stuff?
4: So we have had a slower start into the summer, which is, you know, it's kind of scary, kind of good, because we're about to really take off and be wide open until November. But we've played some really cool shows. We did the Mountain Stage in West Virginia.
3: Oh, nice. Sure.
4: Such a huge honor to be a part of that. We've played some theaters. We just got back from Gettysburg Bluegrass Festival, which was on my bucket list. So we got that. We played some festivals in Georgia. And then we're actually heading out this weekend for a pretty big run from Nashville to Little Rock to Paragould, Arkansas, and then back. So, you know, like I said, I won't be off again until November.
3: Wow.
4: Yeah.
3: Gosh.
4: Yeah.
3: Now, most of those festivals, I'm assuming, are bluegrass festivals or somewhere in that vicinity of, and we actually on Montana Public Radio, we have a program called Blue Green Crossing, which is sort of a hybrid of bluegrass and Celtic music. And as I like to say, everything in the general vicinity. And there's a lot of great stuff that's in that vicinity, of course. But this is a festival, the Montana Folk Festival, where there's, you're going to be playing in amongst musicians from Tunisia, from French Canada, you know, the Quebecois group. Well, that's kind of in the same vicinity, actually, now that I think about it. But blues acts and Indian sitar players, Greek music. Talk about what it's like to play, if you have done that before. Is this the first time you've played in this kind of festival, or have you done the folk festival in the broader, or in that kind of national sense? Have you done those kind of events before? And what's that like for you guys?
4: Yeah, so last year we played the Richmond Folk Festival.
3: Sure.
4: Incredible, incredible experience. And, you know, some of the things that really stuck out to me, number one, you know, on the ground, we're all just in the same boat. You know, we're all playing all these different genres of music, but we're all just musicians. We're all artists. And the camaraderie there was incredible. You know, specifically, we played several stages with an Indian group that did Indian folk dance and Indian, and I don't know what they call it. I can't remember, but it was the vocalization during the dancing.
3: Mm-hmm. Yeah.
4: Oh, it was so incredible. And they were just so nice. And we just thoroughly, we were educated during their sets. You know, we loved it. And then meeting the Hawaiian bands that came to the folk festival there in Richmond, incredible. And we even kind of piled up and piled around with them guys, you know, talking about, we would love to come to Hawaii, you know, and play, play sure. down there. You know, we actually have made connections that way, but yeah, it's just an incredible experience to be a part of something bigger than the small genre that we are mm-hmm. in. Mm-hmm. I don't want to make bluegrass sound not as, you know, big, but you know, there's so much music out there, and just to kind of be a part of all of that in a whole weekend it's great.
3: Yeah. One of my favorite things about the festival is the workshops that they do. And yes. I don't know if you'll be participating in those, but yes. One of the ones that comes to mind off the top of my head was I'd interviewed an amazing player of the oud. He was an Iraqi musician, Rahim Alhaj, and he was traveling with a Iranian musician, which in and of itself was kind of a thing, you know, yeah. internationally. And that man played hammered dulcimer. And then there was a Tuvan musician who played a stringed instrument. And then there was a Pakistani musician. And then there was a mandolin player from Virginia. And they all were like going through. And then at the end, they had a jam. And it was just like the coolest thing. Like, if they just said, hey, G minor or something, you know, just went with it. But it was a great moment. Now, have you been to Butte or to Montana in general in the past?
4: No, this is going to be
3: your first time.
4: First time for me.
3: All right. So what are you most looking forward to in coming to Montana and coming to the festival?
4: I mean, I'm excited to just see Montana. I've always wanted to see the mountains or just see the landscape. You know, I don't know. I'm just excited to be there. And, you know, we don't really try to make too many plans. We just kind of fly by the seat of our pants when we get to a new city and, you know, check it out. And we're just excited to be there, you know.
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1: And now joining us here at our broadcast stage, right next to the original stage, is the incredible Dale Watson. Just got off the stage there. True son of the American music outlaw tradition. Thank you so much for joining us.
5: Thank you for having me.
1: You know, it's just wonderful to get a chance to visit with you after doing a set. I know you play a lot of shows every year. And you always have such a thread of... not only the thread of culture and history in your music, but you often talk about it being kind of new every time, right?
5: Well, yeah, I don't go by a set list, you know. And usually we have people hollering out songs that they want to hear off of my records or something like that. So I just do whatever I feel like doing, you know. And what the crowd, sometimes the crowd is a listening crowd, sometimes they're not a rowdy crowd, and so I just go with what the feel is.
1: You know? Right. And I understand this is not your first time in Butte. You were here when it was the National Festival.
5: The very first year they had it, yeah.
1: That's right. So that would have been 2008. And I know that they don't have a lot of repeat visits, but I also know you do a lot of other festivals, and it's something that's kind of a regular part. John Floridis, who got a chance to visit with you, was saying something about you're playing, what, like 300 shows a year now?
5: I always have. Yeah, 300, at least 300. Yeah.
1: Oh, that's incredible.
5: When I'm home in Austin, I got regular shows I do every Monday night, and so I stay busy at home when I ain't touring as well.
1: Right, but you're getting out and doing a lot of the summer festival circuit too.
5: Oh yeah, definitely. Yeah.
1: A lot of that kind of thing.
5: And Europe and Scandinavia so I do a lot.
1: Yeah. Well, you've had this incredible career, a lot of recording, of course, but wonderful collaborations with so many different kinds of music and musicians. And I wonder, at this point, when you've played so many different kinds of music and different collaborations, if you will, what's it like to just be able to put together a set list and put together a great band and bring your own kind of thing to it each time and celebrate? Really, you've got so many connections in the world. I just love that.
5: I've been lucky enough to, I had Dan Auerbach from Black Keys. You know, he's a friend of mine, and he's helping recording wise. I did a record at his studio. David Ferguson, who produced Sturgill Simpson and some Johnny Cash stuff, and you know, so I've got friends. You get nowhere in any business, I think, without help, and I certainly had my share of a lot of help, and collaborations too. You know, so I've been lucky.
2: Dale, you know, speaking of recordings, you have your own recording studio. I read in
5: Watson Studios in Memphis.
2: In Memphis, can you tell us a little more about that? Are you recording yourself? Are you recording others?
5: Both. I've had Reverend Horton Heap record there, and Jason D. Williams, Dan Auerbach. We wrote a song there, but it's below the air. I got an Airbnb in Memphis too, called Little Graceland, and it's kind of based on Graceland, obviously, with a jungle room and a peacock room, but the recording studio is Watch Sun Studio underneath, and it's based on Sun Studios, so it's not really a place where you can do a big band type of thing, but it's perfect for roots, blues, and honky tonk, you know. And I'm doing my fourth trucking album there. This album, actually, the newest album, Unwanted, half of it was recorded at Watch Sun Studios. And of course, I also own a bar there, in a restaurant bar in Memphis called Hernando's Hideaway. So I'm staying busy. You
2: know? What's Hernando's Hideaway a reference to?
5: Well, you know what's funny? I mean, Elvis played there in 1953, and a lot of the Memphis guys like Johnny Cash and the Burnett Brothers. That's who he sat in with in '53, but. So it's been around. Jerry Lee Lewis called it his office. He played there so often. But it's in reference to the movie, really.
2: Okay.
5: The song that came out, Hernando's Hideaway.
1: Right.
5: But it was called originally The Hideaway. Then when the movie came out, they changed it to Hernando's Hideaway.
2: Okay.
1: Can you say more about the trucking projects and the new record? Talk a little bit about that.
5: Yeah, I'm just finishing up some songs to go on that, because I've four trucking albums. Trucking songs are not like what they used to be, as popular. So I love them, and I enjoy doing them. And matter of fact, I just had one guy that works here at the festival. I think he's the main driver. So I can't remember what he said, but he said he's an over the road driver. He said, "You kept me awake during my whole driving career," and so he said, "You saved my life." So,
2: what a compliment!
5: Yeah, it's a huge compliment. And his name's Carl over there. Yeah.
2: You know, you've had some experience acting. Has that impacted how you show up as a musician, your stage presence, perhaps, or the characters in your songs?
5: I've always said I'm not really an actor. I'm a reactor. You know, I'm just, you know, the people, like I did the movie with Ava Nobilizada, who's an amazing actress. The movie, what's the name of the movie?
2: Rose?
5: Yes, Yellow Rose.
2: Yellow Rose.
5: When you get this old, that'll happen to you. Yellow Rose, yeah. And so she's an amazing actress, and so I was a co-star in that, I was only, if I was good, it's because of her.
2: Oh.
1: You know, often at a festival like this, which is about traditional music.
5: Sure.
1: Arts and culture from the world, there's that thread of the music that you're wanting to share with people, you know, the honky-tonk, the country.
5: I do an award show every year called Ameripolitan, and it's only focused on Western swing, rockabilly, outlaw, and honky-tonk. So to what you're saying, that thread does run through all of this.

0: and really bring the music forward. It's not about just sharing the past. You know?
1: That's probably what I'm most excited about. Ameripolitan. There's all these young acts, young singers, young artists, and of course we give an award to male, female, venue of the year, festival of the year, musician of the year, and they're getting younger and younger. The steel guitar players, you know, you used to only see old guys playing it. You know, now you see all these young guys playing it, and it's touched. I'm really excited about people that are into roots music because you a new song, you can use an old hammer to build a house. It doesn't have to be a, you know, something new, and just because it sounds like it was written an older song, it's a somebody's new song, new take on their take on a subject, you know.
0: Yeah. Dale Watson, thank you so much for taking time to talk with our listeners across Montana Public Radio and wherever you're listening out there. Thanks for joining us. Dale Watson has two more performances this weekend in Butte. He'll be right back here at the original stage on Sunday afternoon, 4:15, and a dance set at the Dance Pavilion. That's at 7:30 p.m. tomorrow night, Saturday night here. I imagine he'll do some fun stuff for that dance set too, huh?
1: A lot of two-steps, a lot of polkas, a lot of waltzes.
0: I love it. Dale Watson, thank you so much for dropping by.
1: Thanks for having me, guys.
0: We appreciate it. Thank you. That was Dale Watson joining us here on the stage at the original here at Montana Public Radio. Montana Folk Festival isn't just offering visitors a chance to listen to some great live music. Every year, the Montana Folklife area and stage bring parts of Montana's history and traditions to life, ledger art, indigenous needlework, veterinary science. And this year, the family area is partnering with the Folklife area to create a more engaging and educational experience for visitors of all ages with demonstrations of Montana's traditional practices and some hands-on activities. Lots of things happening. We're here live as the sun is starting to go down. We're at right next to the original stage, the main stage here at the Montana Folk Festival.
2: Yeah, you know, Michael, you were talking about the family area, the Folklife area. This is truly one of the more unique aspects, I think, of the Montana Folk Festival. Visitors can speak to folks, you know, like Allison Grove and Cammie Johnson. They're providing kids a chance to try their hand at weaving this weekend. Or they can speak to folks like Mark Mariano and Mary Sutherland of Lake Berkeley Decoy, that's here in Butte, offering kids the opportunity to measure their wingspan. Also, Tim Ryan showcasing Salish Kootenai College's work preserving traditional tribal games. So much on offer this weekend here at the Montana Folk Festival.
0: We're waiting for Keith Johnson and his great band to gear up and play some more for us tonight. We've got live coverage continuing to about 10:30 or so, and then we'll be back tomorrow as well. So wherever you're listening, if you're headed to Butte, great. Be sure to stop by and see us and say hello. We've got a tent where we've got all sorts of Montana Public Radio stuff. We're participating in a survey here as well. And you can join us here and say hello, or we'll bring the festival to you. Claire, that's one of the things I love about this is being able to share it with everybody. And I wanted to mention, too, we've got a little bit of extra programming going on this weekend. Coming up as part of our Sunday special at 4 o'clock on Sunday, our documentary special will explore Butte nicknames. Special Projects producer Keely Larson speaks with people that go by Beetle and Shifty and Dogsy. Tune in to hear how and why they got their nicknames. And following that, a special Sunday episode of The Right Question. Host Lauren Korn will be speaking with Sterling Holy White Mountain, executive director of the James Welch Native Literary Festival, which is coming up July 15th through the 18th in Missoula. Certainly is festival time. You can tune in right here. That's 4 o'clock on Sunday. And that's also broadcasting for you early risers tomorrow morning at 5 a.m.
2: You know, speaking of James Welch, who was one of Montana's famed literary writers and indigenous writers, who's Blackfeet Indian. I want to highlight the First Peoples Market that's running here at the Montana Folk Festival. So this includes both traditional crafts and contemporary artistic expressions, but all rooted in Native American experience. So these are indigenous folks from around the country, but largely in the West. They're highlighting, you know, painting, antler carving, pearflash works or pawflash works, hide paintings, ledger art, star quilting, doll making, jewelry, and many other forms forms of indigenous expression and traditional techniques. This year's Folk Festival is also going to offer the Native Fashion Show. Michael, maybe you can share with us a little bit more about that.
0: Yeah, they started this a few years ago, and it's become such a popular thing. They have designers from all over the country.

0: native designers that come, and they have a fashion show, and it's now extended. It's a little bit longer. It'll be tomorrow afternoon right here on the original stage. We're taking a break on the radio to bring you All Things Considered at 5 o'clock, and here on the site there's a fashion show and a number of designers here, and it really falls into the commitment that the Montana Folk Festival has had from the beginning. This is a traditional arts festival. There's the music, but there's also all these other cultural influences. And of course, here in Montana, the connection with the native cultures, both past and present, have been a part of it since the beginning.
1: Michael, I wonder if you might, you know, as program director for Montana Public Radio, you might explain your decision or your thought process, rather, on carrying the festival on air. What went into that decision?
0: Well,
1: why do you do it?
0: First of all, this was a really easy decision back in 2008 when George Everett from Butte came to Missoula and talked to William Marcus at the time and myself and said, you know, we're thinking about doing this thing. It's called the National Folk Festival. And once we kind of looked really at what this was, I realized it lines up so much with the mission of public broadcasting and Montana Public Radio specifically. All these genres of music, right? All the world music, the blues, the jazz, the Celtic, the Zydeco, the different kinds of music that are on the air, jazz, are already carried on Montana Public Radio. And by being able to be here and broadcast live, we're able to really capture, I think, a really exciting thing and share it with all of you. Because I keep hearing from people over the years, of course, not everybody can come to Butte this weekend or otherwise for many reasons. You know, it's hot. It's far away from some of you, wherever you're listening, of course. So, you know, it's just a kind of a fun idea to think we can bring the festival to you and have this really unique chance to celebrate Montana in this way. So it was kind of an easy decision, although I have to say with the crew and over the years, it's been an incredible amount of work for our Montana Public Radio staff. And we're so glad to have that support from our team. And we're getting a highlight now that we're just a couple of minutes away from some more music here. But Claire, the other thing I was going to say is that I've been here every year since 2008. Sometimes we're stage announcing and, you know, introducing groups, and we've done some recording. Last year, Jay Bradley, one of our engineers, recorded all 20 bands at a number of the different stages, including here at the original. And we've had some specials and other things on. And then this is, I don't know, maybe our fifth or sixth time at the Montana Festival that we've actually broadcast live. And it's a big commitment. We're very grateful to American Prairie for their support for this live broadcast, and the good folks here in Butte as well, helping support our team and putting us up and helping us out. We get the little food tickets to be able to wander over and get some of these fine fine
1: vendors.
0: Cuisine on the hot summer afternoons.
1: Yeah, from across the state too. There's folks, you know, who are food vendors from Billings, from Missoula. So shout out to the food vendors here who are keeping us both hydrated and well fed. You know, we're kind of your eyes and ears if you're not here with us in Butte, Montana. We've got a pretty sizable crowd in front of us. We're at one of the more, I think, unique venues in for an outdoor festival in America. You know, the original Mine Yard stage is set up literally underneath a headframe.
0: And it's lit up now. It's got the purple and blue lights going for tonight. We're seeing that. We're kind of off to the side a little bit here, so we can actually see the stage as well. Lots of people here, and it's finally really starting to cool down nicely, and you can see people, actually more people pouring in for the late night. Keith Johnson, Mississippi Blues, coming up here in just a couple of minutes. I wanted to mention tomorrow, too, Claire, we've got things start back here at the festival site at noon and go all the way from noon until 10:30, and we'll be back on the air at the original stage starting at 2 p.m., We've got some amazing Cuban Trova-style music with Pedro Luis Ferrar. We've got the Pine Leaf Boys, Cajun music from Louisiana, Afro-Dominicano as well. That's the merengue, Típico. And then evening as well, we've got, after that fashion show I was mentioning, we've got the great bluegrass band, Amanda Cook. You heard a little bit from her earlier. And then the legendary Ingramettes. I think we're all excited about this group, a gospel group, and they're legendary indeed, right?
1: Indeed, incredibly. I'm so excited for them. MTPR's live broadcast of the Montana Folk Festival is made possible in part by American Prairie.
2: This is a beautiful time, a beautiful hour. This is a beautiful band right here. Please give a warm Montana welcome to George Mumford, Charles Coffey, Thomas Matthews, and Mr. Keith Johnson.

All right. Again, my name is Keith Johnson, the Prince of the Delta Blues from the Mississippi Delta. There's a man by the name of Albert King. I always like to do a song of Albert King. If it wasn't for bad luck, I wouldn't have no luck at all. Y'all want to hear that? Let's do it like this.

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If you feel all right, I just want you to clap your hands like this. Put it right here. Just like that. Put it right there. And while you're clapping your hands, I want to travel back to the Mississippi Delta and play some Mississippi Delta blues for you. Keep it right there. Can I travel back just a little bit? Let me ask you again. Blues lovers, can I travel back just a little bit?

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And while you're dancing, you don't have to be the best dancer in the world. You just got to feel it. 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I'll teach you something if you let me. 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This for my blues lovers. I want y'all to sing it like this. Say, I feel all right. 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

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McKinley Morganfield. That's it. You got it. Great nephew of the Muddy Waters. The great Muddy Waters. So what I want to do, Muddy Waters sat in Clarksdale, Mississippi, and he played this thing called bottleneck guitar. 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

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Can I do it like this? Can I do it like this?

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Can I sing it like this? Listen to me. When I was a young boy, at the age of 5, my mama said I was gonna be the greatest man alive. But now I'm a man way past 21. 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

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All my ladies, can you make some noise? Now watch it. 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Oh yeah, ladies, I want y'all to sing it like this. This is a song, a man from Inverness, Mississippi, by the name of Little Milton Campbell. And what Little Milton Campbell would do, he'll get everybody together. He'll sing probably the most famous blues line in the world, across the planet. He'll step up to the mic and he'll sing it like this. Sing it with me.

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Matthew. Jesse Short on bass. My name is Keith Johnson. And shout out to Maverick Motorsport for helping us out today. Maverick Motorsport, shout out to them. We love you. If you had a good time, say yeah.

0: Keith Johnson, ladies and gentlemen, Keith Johnson. Mr. Keith Johnson. What a beautiful way to end the evening here at the Montana Folk Festival. Be sure to be safe on the way out. Music resumes at the original stage tomorrow at noon. 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Have a safe and wonderful trip out tonight. Be good to one another. And we'll see you tomorrow right here from the original stage and the Montana Folk Festival. Have a great night.
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2: And I'm Claire Minahan. It's been a truly gorgeous evening here in Butte. Temperatures are finally starting to cool off. Thank goodness. The sun, it has set. We've got one more artist interview before we wrap up our live broadcast for the evening.
1: We'll be speaking with Keith Johnson momentarily. 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

0: 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Online, wherever you're listening, thank you for joining us, mtpr.org. Coming up, we'll talk with Keith Johnson, and then he's got a talk tomorrow as well. Blues from the Desert to the Delta. He'll be joining Jimmy Duck Holmes and Nur Harkati at the Court Street stage at noon tomorrow, and there's also more performances. We have the Vasili Kostas Ensemble at noon here on this stage, and then starting at 2 o'clock, we'll be dialing things back up and broadcasting live once again tomorrow afternoon. Pedro Luis Ferrer at 2 p.m., and we're going to get to talk to most of these artists as well. Pine Leaf Boys, Cajun Zydeco will be on the air at 3 p.m. We have the great group Afro Dominicano at 4 p.m. We'll take a break for All Things Considered from National Public Radio on the network. That'll be at 5, and then we'll be back at 6:30 with the Amanda Cook Band with Bluegrass. Tomorrow night, the wonderful gospel group, the legendary Ingramettes. 7:30 tomorrow night, Nur Harkati, Tunisian Blues. That'll be at 8:30 tomorrow night. And then closing things out from this stage tomorrow evening, we'll be broadcasting all of this live, La Santa Cecilia, the Latino music from East Los Angeles.
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0: And we're waiting on Keith Johnson to join us here in just a moment. There's so many things happening at the festival going through Sunday. We'll be broadcasting tomorrow, but the festival goes all the way until about 6:30 on Sunday as well. But there's First People's Market happening. We've got the Montana Traditions Market. There's food vendors on three different sites. And don't forget, six different stages that are available. Six different stages with music, including a tradition stage and the dance pavilion. There's also a family area and even a folklife area as well. And wherever you're coming from here, joining us in Butte, Montana tomorrow, we'd love to see you. Swing by our booth and say hello. We've got a survey happening here on site as well. And then, of course, more music coming up here at the original stage.
1: And joining us now, blues guitarist Keith Johnson. Welcome.
2: Hey, glad to be here. Glad to be here.
1: We're so glad to have you. Keith, great performance. You know, I read
2: Thank
1: that
2: you.
1: You're in the process of carrying on and upholding the family legacy in the entertainment industry. Can you talk a little more about that?
2: Well, I am the great-nephew, the great-great-nephew of McKinley Morgan Field, also known as Muddy Waters, born and raised in Rolling Fork, Mississippi, Sharkey County. But, you know, the original place is Jugg's Corner, that's Aquinas County, going down to Clarksdale to the Stovall Farms and up to Chicago. Mm-hmm. So I have a huge family when it comes to the Morgan Field family and music, with McKinley Morgan Field, the Reverend Willie Morgan Field in Clarksdale. I have aunts and uncles, my grandfather, self-taught guitar player, and, of course, it comes down to me and whoever comes behind me.
1: How often do you get to play with members of your family? That just seems like such a special opportunity.
2: I just left the Muddy Waters Mojo Museum about 3 weeks ago in Chicago, you know, with Chandra Cooper, Muddy's great-granddaughter, and his granddaughter, Amelia Cooper. So being able to play on their platform in Chicago, you know, in a museum that they built on family legacy and history. So just to be a part of that. And I also played with one of Muddy's sons before he passed away in 2019 at the Chicago Blues Festival, Joseph Morgan Field.
1: Wow. So, you know, in addition to playing with the Big Muddy Man that you mentioned, you've also been on tour with Morgan Freeman's Symphonic Blues Experience. You know, for listeners who maybe haven't heard of that before, can you talk a little bit about that?
2: So Morgan Freeman's Symphonic Blues Experience is Morgan Freeman narrating the story and the history of the blues, from the early blues, from the Son Houses, the Robert Johnsons, up until modern blues and soul with Sam Cooke or Mavis Staple, Staple Singers and Pop Staples, and original songs by Big A. Sherrod. And, you know, it's traveling the world telling this story with Morgan, being a part of it. I perform Death Letter Blues by Son House. I play a lot of slide, play harmonica, and I also perform the song from the screenplay Sinners, I Lied to You. And there's an album coming out soon, August the 14th, Morgan Symphonic Blues Experience. So you can stream that, you know, on all platforms at that time.
1: Okay.
0: That's great. And can you say something about, for those that don't know, what is the signature, as you would describe it, of what makes Mississippi blues the difference?
2: Oh, well, I mean, it's the soul, it's the dirt, it's the spirit, because
0: the
2: know Mississippi blues, Mississippi being the birthplace of, you know, American music, all music, and being the blues built out of, you know, heartache, pain, struggle, survival. You know, those field hollers and cries coming from the African-American church, you know, up into the juke joints or juke houses, however you want to call it. But it's the spirit of which was carried from, you know, Western Africa to, you know, South United States or South America.
3: Sure.
2: So, I mean, the soil is there, the culture is there, the history is there, the survival is there. Mm-hmm. So, you know, you got to have that spirit, and you can feel it different, you know, when it's Mississippi blues. And also the notes, you know, the way they play it, because...
3: What's different in the way that you play or the way you feel the music, right?
2: With the Mississippi blues, I look at that hard shuffle and a lot of slide guitar, you know, developed with Robert Johnson, with Son House, with Muddy Waters, with Booker White. You know, so that style has developed the call and response way of it. You know, it wasn't an uptown funky blues, and then Mississippi blues transferred to Chicago blues, which just basically electrified all of it, gave it a big, big, huge modern sound.
1: I wanted to ask you, you know, you're well-traveled. You've traveled to Osaka, Japan as a United States cultural ambassador. You did that last year in 2025. What was that experience like?
2: Well, again, you know, I can talk about the question you asked about the Mississippi blues and the culture and the spirit of it. You know, traveling to Osaka, Japan, and I can't speak a letter of it. in Japan, they felt music. They felt the spirit, the culture, even though they probably didn't understand a lot of the things I was saying. But it's the music that was able to resonate with them, that they were able to clap, stomp their feet. And I've traveled, you know, Switzerland, Italy, you know, France, and people were able to feel the music. So it's more about the feel and less about what's being said.
1: Mm. Have you had that experience in reverse? You know, like you said, you've been to quite a few countries. Have you gotten to experience their music and have kind of a similar...
2: Oh, of course. Of course. Of course. Because, you know, it's the music and the makeup of the music, you know, what makes it special. And, I felt it. I probably didn't understand it, but I felt it. Mm. And that's what's important to me. You know, you have to feel it.
3: So you're here at the Montana Folk Festival, and it's certainly a chance to come here and share your music. You get to collaborate tomorrow in a session talking about the blues. I love that. But I wanted to ask you, you're playing regularly in Mississippi.
2: Oh, yeah.
3: And you're also going on the road. How much are you getting a chance to travel? I know you do a lot of blues festivals, right, and those kinds of things as well. How busy are you? Are you on the road a lot?
2: Yeah, because, solo shows, and you know, I teach this, so I go to different workshops across different universities, teaching the history of the blues from the early 1900s up until, you know, hip hop and pop music. You know, so I enjoy that. I do puppeteering and do workshops with kids, and you know, I'm busy. When I'm busy, and when I'm not, I'm not.
3: Wait a minute, puppet shows for kids?
2: Oh yeah, I do puppet shows as well.
3: Wow, that's
2: wild. I wrote two books. Come to Mississippi, the birthplace of the blues. Okay. You can get that on, you know, KeithJohnsonEnterprise.com. Order that book, and so it's a lot. It's a lot. And I have an album coming up soon, Deep in the Mud, a Muddy Waters tribute album that'll come out early parts of next year. So it's a lot that we have going on.
3: Find time to get in the studio when you're doing so many different things? But, you know, I guess that's the thing as a musician where you're doing the deep connection with this roots and the music, but you're also trying to share it broadly, it seems, you know, to go to different places, different people, young and old. I love the fact that you're also, you know, showing up on campuses and teaching.
2: Oh, yeah, it's necessary. Like in Cleveland, Mississippi, I'm working with Delta State University. Well, I graduated from Delta State University twice. But so I kind of give back and go and work with the NEH workshop, National Endowment for Humanities workshop, with the Delta Center for the Culture and Learning. And I work with the B.B. King Museum. I work with the Delta Culture Center in Helena, Arkansas, where the King Biscuit Festival is. So, you know, you have to give back however you can.
3: I love it.
1: You know, just piggybacking on that, I know that you have a Prince of the Delta Blues scholarship for high school seniors. Can you talk a little bit about that award and why you started it?
2: Well, I started because I wanted to give back to high school students, preferably students in the Mississippi Delta, mm-hmm. who aren't granted that opportunity. A lot of minority students, you know, who struggle to go to college and find books and find laptops. I remember as a college student joining the Delta Music Institute, you know, I needed a MacBook. And I'm not embarrassed to say I really didn't know what a MacBook was. I'm like, oh, what? I need a computer, a MacBook, an Apple computer to go to college. You know, but someone helped fund this. I just want to give back and be able to fund students in the Delta, you know, so they can have those same opportunities.
3: I love it. Well, you're going to be here for the weekend, which is great.
2: That's the plan. That's the plan.
3: You got a set tomorrow at 4:45 at the Dance Pavilion. What are you going to do different for your set for that dance show tomorrow?
2: Well, it's a dance show, so we'll do a lot of dance music. You know, I wrote a song that says, "Let's dance, just get on down to some Mississippi blues." So I plan on dancing tomorrow the best way I can.
1: I Sounds good. Well, Keith Johnson, truly, thank you so much for taking the time to speak to us. We really appreciate it.
2: Well, I appreciate you all. Thank you all for having me.
3: Thank you very much.
1: Cheers.
3: We appreciate it. All right. Thanks a lot. Got some folks here listening this evening as well. You're listening to Montana Public Radio's live coverage of the Montana Folk Festival. And as we're getting closer to wrapping up tonight, we're just going to visit for a couple more minutes, let you know that we'll be back here tomorrow broadcasting live once again. 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It's at mtpr.org between 2 and 5 p.m. And then from... again, from 6 to 10:30 tomorrow night as well, a whole bunch more bands. John Floridis is going to be joining us here in just a moment. Just a moment here.
1: Hi, John.
4: So, making a mess up here? Jeez. Yes, John Floridis is right here. How's it going?
1: First, MTPR's live broadcast of the Montana Folk Fest is made possible in part by American Prairie. 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
3: John, I just want to take a couple of minutes and visit with you. You've been on stage all night, but you've also had a chance in advance of the festival to carry an incredible role for Montana Public Radio, where you've interviewed many of the artists that have been playing here. I know you've got a really nice show put together with our Greek star who's here.
4: Yeah.
3: But you want to give us just a couple other highlights, or what's it like for you to reach out, you know, not only on behalf of your program, on behalf of Musician Spotlight, but in advance of this, to really connect us with the artists, because that's one of the reasons that this makes it so, I don't know, the connection that we have here at Montana Public Radio with the artists is so great.
4: And, this has definitely become by far one of my favorite things to do for the station. Getting a chance to talk with and visit and then actually meet face-to-face with these musicians of all kinds of genres, all kinds of music, from all different parts of the world, and have them all come to Butte, be able to connect with them, and bring their stories to Montana Public Radio as well as their music. And I think that that's something that's vital that we do for the festival and on a deeper level than you know, can be experienced normally, you know.
3: I know one of the things that you always try to do as well, I mean, you did so much advance work, put together two really great specials, one with highlights from last year and then the preview special just last Friday. But you've also got a Musician Spotlight that's already been on the air, and you're also connecting for some future shows too. Mm-hmm. What are you working on for that?
4: Well, we'll see. certainly Keith would be a good person to talk with. And, you know, Keith is really a scholar on the Delta blues and the Delta itself, not just the music, the culture, the history, as you could tell. Obviously, a Renaissance man with an MBA degree. You know, and there's stuff I learned just in that short interview that you guys did here a second ago that I didn't catch in a 20-25 minute conversation I had with him a couple weeks ago. So, so we'll see. We'll see how that goes. And I know that we're going to be recording the music that's on our stage, and so hopefully we'll get that out to listeners as well. And
3: Okay, I'm going to throw you in a spot one more time. Mm-hmm. So we've got a number of great acts here on the original stage tomorrow. We're at the main stage here. But there's a number of smaller groups and other groups that aren't on the stage or won't be on the radio. Can you give a couple highlights of ones that you're just – I know you connected with some really wonderful
4: folks. With some folks that are not going to be on our stage?
3: Yeah, just
4: because they're here at the festival. I'm going to space the name of the group, the Tuvan throat singers.
1: Oh, yeah.
4: Are fantastic. That's not music you're going to hear in Montana very often. And those guys collaborated with Bela Fleck and the Flecktones, who our listeners, of course, will be very familiar with. Let's see. I'm trying to think of the wonderful Indian musician.
3: Oh, yeah, but you also had the Vasilis interview,
4: oh, Vasilis,
3: right?
4: Yeah, for sure. Yeah, and I'm looking forward to meeting him tomorrow and get a chance to hear that music, that's going to be tremendous.
0: Saraswati Raghunathan.
4: Yes, I could see it formed in front of me in my brain, but I couldn't make it come
0: Carnatic
4: out.
0: Carnatic Veena from India.
4: Yeah.
0: Incredible music.
4: It is incredible music. And if you think, oh, it's an Indian music, I like sitar, it's not that. First of all, it's not the sitar, and the music itself is very, very broad ranging and touches on all kinds of different influences.
1: Yeah. And I think you were speaking about Alash, the tuba
4: singers.
1: Yes, Alash.
4: Yes.
1: They're from Russia.
4: Yeah.
0: Yeah. Wow. So good. Well, we're going to need to wrap up here for tonight, but we'll be back tomorrow sharing a lot of this music with you. And John, it's great to have you not only being on the stage here for us as part of the folk festival, but all the work in advance is just wonderful too.
4: Thank you to
0: all these artists, and we're just glad to have that part of it. Such a great team here.
4: Yeah, no doubt.
1: Thanks, right. John.
0: Thanks, John.
1: This live broadcast was executive produced by Michael Marsalek with assistance from Lauren Korn. Audio was mixed by Saxon Holbrook and Chris Moyles. Stage announcing was done by MTPR's own John Floridis, who we just finished speaking with. Ethan Johnson, AJ Williams, and Bridget O'Connor assisted on site as well. Brian Ramirez is in master control very late at night. Thank you, Brian, at our broadcast headquarters in Missoula. And Keely Larson, our special projects producer, was our pre-production support. Thanks also to Madeline Ramez from the National Council for the Traditional Arts. Also thanks to George Everett from Main Street, Uptown Butte, and to Paul Donaldson and his crew from Rocky Mountain Rigging.
0: The technical coordination team for the Montana Folk Festival includes Katie Vanderpool, Bernie Shelton, and Don Andrews, Montana Pro Audio, and a number of folks, including thanks also to Boone Govertson, Lane McKay, Jimmy Denny, Katie Cherry, Josh Eagle, and Jay Bradley as well on site here. I want to say thanks as well, additional thanks to Ann Hostler and Suzanne Grist, Hannah Beltrone, Nicole Wolcott, Shelby Faber, and Sue Ginn, all from Montana Public Radio. 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
5: And thanks for tuning in to Montana Public Radio. My name is Brian Ramirez. I'm going to ride this out until midnight. 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

0: Thanks for tuning in to Muse's Jukebox. My name is Brian Ramirez. We started off the set with Alex Chilton from the album High Priest. Don't Be a Drag is the title of the track. Then it was Solomon Burke with Home in Your Heart from the album If You Need Me. Then it was the Detroit Cobras with I Wanna Holler, But the Town's Too Small from the album Baby. Johnny Kidd and the Pirates after that. A Shot of Rhythm and Blues from the Best Of. Dr. Feelgood right after that. She Does It Right from the album Down by the Jetty. Jonathan Richman with You Can't Talk to the Dude from the album I, Jonathan. Eldridge Holmes with If I Were a Carpenter from the album Love Problem. And we heard Charlie Rich with Life Has Its Little Ups and Downs from the album Fabulous Charlie Rich. And then we wrapped it up with the Sadies with Garth Hudson covering The Shape I'm In. We're going to take a quick break and we'll be back with more music. This is Muse's Jukebox. 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

0: All right, we got to wrap up Muse's Jukebox. 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Started off with The Pretty Things doing A House in the Country, which is originally by The Kinks from the album Emotions. Sunday in the Sunsets with Don't Act Dumb from the album Hit After Hit. And then it was Slim Harpo with Buzz Me Babe from the Excello Singles Anthology. ZZ Top with Enjoy and Get It On from Tejas. Bonnie and Sheila with You Keep Me Hanging On. Nolan Porter from the self-titled 1972 album. Song is If I Could Only Be Sure. Tab Falco, Panther Burns with She's the One That's Got It from Behind the Magnolia Curtain. Twisted Teens from their self-titled album. Song called Marionette. Durando after that with I Don't Understand It from the album Listen to My Song. And then we wrapped it up with Booker T and the MGs from Soul Limbo. It was Hang 'em High. Thanks for tuning in to Muse's Jukebox. My name is Brian Ramirez. Always appreciate your support for Montana Public Radio. 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

Well, how do you do? Thanks for tuning in to Montana Public Radio. I'm your host, Mike Steinberg. It's the Friday Freeform Show coming at you right in your little ears. We've got it's the Final Frontier. That's the show that I bring you every other Friday or so. It's all music. You know, it's mainly R&B. There's some garage rock and psychedelia and just old music. You know it. You know it. Hope you're having a wonderful day. I got some music for you to help if you're not having a wonderful day. This will turn it around for you. We're going to get started with an early track by the Grateful Dead. It's the flip side from their first single on Warner Brothers. The song is called Cream Puff War here on Montana Public Radio.

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You're listening to Montana Public Radio. It's the Friday Freeform Show, Vinyl Frontier. I'm your host, Mike Steinberg. I'm spinning records in here for you today. Nice, hot, beautiful summer day going down. Hope it's lovely where you are. If you've been tuned in the last half hour or so, let me tell you what you heard. We started off top of the hour-ish with Cream Puff War, first track off the B-side off the first Warner Brothers single by the Grateful Dead. After that, Everybody's Gonna Be Happy by the Kinks. The Sparkles in there doing a song called Hipsville 29 BC. I don't know what trip those guys are on. After that, we had Lord Flea, Shake Shake Sonora. Nice calypso number. Sort of, you know, in reference to the folk fest going down in Butte. Little Green Bag by the George Baker Selection. Ain't Got No Home, Clarence Frogman Henry in there. I mean, does it get better than that, folks? Honestly, it does. It's the Boss Tones doing Mopity Mope. I Want to Hold Your Hand. Not that hand, or not that song, really, by Tiny Tony and the Statics. And then just coincidentally, this is amazing. This is the serendipity of radio. Following that little garage track out of Seattle, we heard Tiny Stokes, another Tiny, if you're keeping score. It was a Blackfoot Boogie, Tiny Stokes and the Frontiersmen, singing a boogie about bars all around Montana, at least, mostly the western part of the state. Although it's not true. I guess they go up to Glasgow, too. My God, these guys are getting out there. All right, more music for you. More music. Let's get into some of the soul music, the northern soul, as it were. Get ready. Put on your dance shoes. Ready to spin around the room. This is Cast a Spell by the Turnpikes. A rare little side on Capitol Records from 1964. Enjoy.

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4: Yeah, that's right. You're listening to Montana Public Radio. It's the top of the hour. It's right there on top. Last half hour or so on the show, the Vinyl Frontier, part of Friday Freeforms, you heard Cast a Spell by the Turnpikes. After that, we had Beverly Schaefer doing Even the Score. The Lovey Dovey song by the Previews were in there. And we also heard the great Etta James doing Tell Mama. Do you know everything about love? Ask Donovan and the Skylarks. Blue Money by Van Morrison. I Worship the Ground You Walk On by Jackie Montrell. I think it might be Montrell. I should have gone to the internet to it looks weird. It says Mantra L, but I don't know. I think it's a typo. Mr. Everything, Burt Jackson. Friends by Bobby Freeman, famous for The Swim. And we wrapped it up with Dee Dee Warwick, sister of Dion, doing You're No Good. More music for you. Quite a bit more, in fact. Well, I don't know. Some more. So stick around for that. Here's a David Bowie song. It's called Heroes on Montana Public Radio. Enjoy. 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

Yeah, you know, I'm going to go out on a limb and say the Beastie Boys are the greatest Jewish rap artists ever. Fight me. Intergalactic by the Beastie Boys. Before that, Love My Way, the Psychedelic Furs. We heard Be Thankful for What You Got, William Devon. Before that, Shattered by the Rolling Stones. We heard the Grateful Dead doing Shakedown Street. Hey, Hey, What Can I Do by Led Zeppelin. And David Bowie started us off with Heroes. That's the show, folks. Thanks for tuning in. I'll be back I'm back next week. It's summertime, and I'm a bit confused as to what to do and where to go. I just go where I'm pointed. It's going to be a beautiful weekend. It's going to be hot. So, you know, try to stay cool. If you're going to Butte, stay extra cool. The Folk Fest going down over there. If you're not going to Butte, then there you go. Don't go. All right. Take care of yourself. And take care of each other.

0: Ellen, we talked a little bit about how the nicknames faded out after maybe the 1930s, would you say? 1940s?
1: I would say that the family nicknames, like, that people were being defined by their occupation or their, like the Butcher Harringtons. I think those family names became less so after World War II.
2: Butte had an enormous immigrant population in the early 20th century. People that settled in Butte were from almost every country in Europe, Chris told me. Signage in the mines was translated into 16 different languages. But after World War II, there was not as much of an influx of people coming to mine in Butte. Instead, they were fleeing oppression in Europe. Ellen said that changed the mix of culture in Butte and the use of nicknames.
1: Those ethnic groups kind of tried to stay within their own language. They married, the Italians married the Italians, and the Persians married the Persians. Well, there were too many Irish, and they started getting mixed up with everybody. Probably all came together under food or something, drinks.
0: Sure. Yeah. Do you feel like that shift, did that signify anything broader in Butte's history?
1: You know, after World War One, there was a huge surplus of copper. And, because we have a lot of strategic metals and we're not just a strictly a copper mine. There are, somehow, I think 75 different ores and metals and minerals that come with each bucket full of copper. So there's this huge surplus of copper. So the mines had to shut down. So then you have this mass exodus of people looking for work and they're leaving here. So you have this loss of a big population of the community. As we move through the, the flu, get into the late 20s, things start to rise again. But then you have the Depression. Now, during the Depression, the mines were starting to work again, but everybody couldn't work full 40 hour a week. Everybody had to move down to 20, 30 hours a week so that everybody that could work. But then as the mines started boosting up again for World War II, then you have a new population of people coming in from all over the U.S., as well as additional immigrant groups coming here, fleeing repression in European countries. So large number of Germans who immigrated here prior to World War II, and of course some Jews and lots of Cornish and Irish just came and went all the time. But anyway, at World War II, then we starting to build up again. But now our culture has shifted because that those first groups that came here, to electrify America and to do that big major push for the second industrial revolution, that all happened prior in World War I. And so that's one part of our culture that was really strong. And that's where you found those strong ethnic neighborhoods and lots of languages, and the signage in the mines was in every language.
0: How do you see the nicknames change in that post-World War?
1: Well, I think it's still work related, I think, during that time, again, because you have people who don't know the language.
0: Yeah.
1: You have people who don't understand explosives. So it's not like they grew up in Butte playing with dynamite. So people who have not got a lot of experience with some very dangerous stuff. And so you're back to that safety issue where people are quickly calling somebody something to get them to pay attention to work, a fall of ground, or the potential of an explosion to happen. So then you have that, and that bleeds out into the saloon and to the, the street, and their kids hear about it, and they take that to school. And then I think that's at a time where we see some of those nicknames that become passed down that World War II, like Tucker and the Tucker McGrees.
3: All McGrees are Tuckers. Patrizes are Mooses.
1: The Yonk Patrizes. The Moose Patrizes. The One-Eye Patrizes.
0: Why is it that they continue to be passed down? Like, what is it about the nicknames?
3: No, I tried to figure that out too. Why that happened? Why did the names keep going generation down? And I don't know. I think it's just because that was the family, so that name sticks with the family.
2: This practice of having a nickname that followed through a family line was really common for those born at the turn of the 20th century. But as Ellen explained, the more time passed, the less common it became. During nickname primetime, though, they were so ubiquitous that they had to accompany a person's given name in their obituary. Let's hear from Kitty and Chris again.
4: I just have to tell you about that is Sparky McGarry. Did you know Sparky?
5: I did.
4: Yeah. Okay, so Sparky McGarry, well, I always thought Sparky was maybe as a kid, he was running around the place and he had a lot of energy. And she said, no, go read his obituary. So I'm going to read this from his obituary. Frank, first time I ever heard his real name. Frank was born on November 1944 in Butte, Montana. His parents, Barney and Tess Hanrady McGarry, were surprised by his early arrival in the world. He was premature, and lucky for him, St. James Hospital had just received the first incubator. He had little chance of survival, and the nurses paid close attention to this baby in the new incubator that they had never used before. They would plug it in. They would come each day and say, he's still sparking, and they were amazed with his will to live. Gradually, his sparking led to the lifelong nickname Sparky.
5: I think it's a wonderful. I didn't read his obituary at the time, so I didn't see that. But that's a great explanation. And that shows how these nicknames began at birth, literally. But part of it also was to as we mentioned, telling people apart. Many years ago, I was the first director of the Butte Archives. This gentleman came in, he was from out of town, and he said, I want to research my great-grandfather. And I said, what was his name? He says, his name was John Sullivan, and he lived in Centerville. And I said, I have bad news for you. And he said, what do you mean? And I took out the 1910 Butte Polk City Directory, and there were a page and a half of John Sullivan's, and three-quarters of whom lived in Centerville. So I said, unless you can tell me more about him, it's impossible for me to do any research for you. And that's where, with names as common as John Sullivan, everybody had to have a nickname. And as you mentioned, it appears in the obituary. Then you'd know which John Sullivan died, whether it was Slasher Sullivan or Sock Sullivan or Mickey the Bird Sullivan or whichever Sullivan it happened to be.
2: Chris, 75 now, said by the time he got to high school in the 1960s, nicknames weren't as common as they were for those growing up in the 1900s. Even his dad, who was born in 1918, didn't have a nickname, though some of his dad's friends did. These nicknames kept people safe in the mines and provided differentiation in a family of a handful of Sullivans. But they also added a sense of community and allowed people to keep a bit of their own identity during a time when there was so much intermingling. And they were just kind of funny.
3: Sometimes it's a bonus to have a nickname. I mean, you're kind of special if you have a nickname.
0: Yeah.
3: And it's really familiar and, you know, you're in the groove if you got a nickname. I devise these into different groupings.
0: Uh-huh.
3: And some of these nicknames come from food and family, and some come from just physical traits. Some come from ethnic and colorings, and some come from size and other things, like Fatty Atkins and Skinny Foley and Stretch Longfellow, Slim Hicklin, Shorty Powers, Bubba Maloney and Tubba Doyle, Jumpin' Joe Kelly, Pepe Stakina, Wiener Burns, Tiny Holmes, Pee Wee Nevin, Dunk Dara, Bronco Manovich. I was trying to put together a list of guests.

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1: Yeah, and why was that, do you think?
2: Well, I don't know. You know, I think a lot of guys got it from on the field, you know,
1: like the football field
2: or the baseball field. Mm-hmm.
3: In one of the earlier meetings I had with Kitty and Chris, they showed me business cards from the late Danette Harrington, who was running for a local auditor office in Butte. The cards had lists of Butte nicknames. When Jim, Ellen, and I got together, they gave me more lists of nicknames that had been compiled. Some were put together by Jim and some by other Butte locals, including Mari and Tom Mulcahy. The list by the latter folks totaled 12 pages. An infrequently published book called Butte Names boasts nicknames, bar names, and street names. That book was inspired by the Mulcahy's work. I spoke to a few nickname holders at the archives and over the phone, who gave me the stories of how they got their nicknames and what having a nickname meant living in Butte. We'll hear from them after this short break.
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3: Welcome back to this special on Montana Public Radio, where we're exploring different nicknames in Butte, Montana. We're about to meet three different nickname holders and hear the stories of how their nicknames came to be. Dan Dolan grew up in Butte and worked summers at the Montana Pole Plant, now a designated Superfund site in Butte. He lived in Ketchum, Idaho, and Missoula, and his nickname followed him to both of those places.
5: My name is Daniel Michael Dolan. My nickname is Dogsy. It's progressed over the years from where it started. Started as donuts when I was in grade school. And then I went to all boys Irish Christian Brothers school. And we'd have to do religious posters.
1: Mm.
5: And we did one. And then the other part of that class would try to get up and interpret what we were saying in our poster. And we signed our nickname at the bottom. And there was Billy Goody Goodman, Mike Feisty Ritz, and Danny Donuts Dolan. Our whole senior state championship football team had nicknames. We were having a little party out of Georgetown, and I ate some donuts, but they had Brazilian nuts on it. And I'm extremely, so I ended up in the hospital in Anaconda, and they were giving me, couldn't get a hold of my parents. I was 17. So they were struggling what they could give me and not give me. Finally, they had to give me epinephrine and I was going to die. I was choking to death. Yeah.
1: Whoa.
5: So then I got known as No-Nuts.
1: Yeah, as No-Nuts.
5: So No-Nuts. So that was just for a short period of time. Then when I went to school in Missoula, I went back to Dogs.
1: What did having all those nicknames mean? Did you feel like you were
5: picked on or anything?
1: Yeah.
5: Everybody did have a nickname if you were anybody.
1: Mm-hmm.
5: And a lot of people got, when we got to college and out of college, got pissed off. They did, hey, don't call me that. Because there were some kind of pretty derogatory nicknames, you know?
1: Mm-hmm.
5: Typical boys.
1: Sure.
5: And but mine just stuck, and I don't care what you call me.
1: Yeah.
5: That's still who I am, you know?
1: Yeah, I mean, in a way, if you had a nickname, it kind of was a badge of honor in a sense.
5: Yeah.
1: Yeah. And it kind of, it made you a part of a community in a way.
5: Yeah, like I said, our whole football team won the state championship.
1: Mm-hmm.
5: Well, I had nicknames.
1: What was

0: The year of the state championship?
1: 1970.
0: 1970. Do you remember everyone's nickname?
1: I sure do.
0: Okay, let's hear them.
1: Well, I have Moose, Patrice, Marco, Hort, Golden Arm. Country was Ron Euland. He was a man child when he was in eighth grade. You know, he was 230 pounds. Euland's are kind of famous family feud. We had Creighton Walsh with us, so we always called him Creighton Walks. A lot of your names sometimes were derived from your Jimmy Mack, Jimmy McCarthy, Mack, you know.
0: Yeah.
1: Both, a clean. We had a wide receiver that we played in a mud game, and we didn't notice until we went to watch the films. And he's the only one that had a white uniform left on. And that was Pete's image, you know. When you hurt yourself, rub dirt on it. Rub the dirt from the... and just melt it? Yeah, okay. I mean, Butte didn't have to have a fraternity, or none of us joined a fraternity mm-hmm. or a sorority because we were on our own.
0: Right.
1: We ran in all our own groups and, you know, have our own parties. They really liked Butte. They were most all other students that really liked Butte because we had some spirit.
2: Mike Bartoletti, I'm 70 years old, and born and raised in Butte, aside from college and dental school, and my nickname is Beetle.
0: Beetle. Yes, okay, you said you were born and raised in Butte. How long have you lived here ever since?
2: All but 8 years of college and dental school.
0: Cool, and then you were the dentist here. Yeah,
2: I'm a dentist for
0: still are
2: 45 years, no retired.
0: Okay, tell me about when you got your nickname, tell me the story, and why did it stick?
2: It's a little fazy. It's mostly conjecture. I'm one of 11 children, went to St. Anne's, and in the Catholic schools, there was 8 of them, were more likely to have nicknames to my thinking than the public schools. And I don't know if it was because I was real tiny, I was only like 55 pounds as a freshman in high school, like a little beetle, or it could have been something benign, like my mother drove a Volkswagen Beetle, you know, when they first came out somewhere in the 70s. I'm not sure exactly where it came from.
0: Mm-hmm. But you got that about when, would you say?
2: Probably about fourth grade.
0: Fourth grade,
2: yeah.
0: And it's stuck with you. Do people refer to you as Beetle currently?
2: Yeah, most everybody calls me Beetle.
0: Amazing.
2: When they call me Mike, I have to kind of, oh, yes, even in my dental practice, they would call me Beetle.
0: Did they call you Dr. Beetle?
2: I didn't go by Doc very often. My dad was a dentist, and he was Doc. So he was a Doc, and I was Beetle.
0: We've been talking a lot about how having a nickname in Butte kind of seems like it served various purposes. You know, in some ways, it was just funny. In some ways, it was to kind of build a bit of community. And in some ways, it was like a badge of honor. Did you feel like that applied? Did you feel like any of those applied to you at all?
2: Yeah, it was a form of acceptance. If you were called your nickname, there was a warmth versus a formality, Mister, you know, or even calling someone. I have friends, Muttley and Mike and Chubbs and Fats. I have a ton of classmates that have nicknames. There was a real creative kid my age, Kevin Vaniel, who's a lawyer now. Everybody got a nickname, and it was a way of showing warmth toward one another and acceptance.
0: Yeah.
2: There were some that people didn't like, Pudge, Fats. And in cases like that, sometimes you were better off to fake like it didn't bother you, because if you did play like you didn't like it, you were stuck with it. There was a classic case in Butte, Grumbler Joyce. And when he talks, he grumbles. Hated the nickname, but he was stuck with it because it really, really fit well. The nicknames were a unique moniker, and if you called somebody by the nickname, there was a warmth there and an appreciation of their individuality versus a Mr. or Mrs. of formality. So
0: yeah.
2: Nicknames are, it's a pretty neat part of you. It was also a way to humble people too. You know, Butte was hard to imagine, but it was pretty much a classless society. You know, my dad was a dentist and I went to school and I was treated no differently than the miners' kids. And so everybody was pretty on an even field, even if your dad was a big shot in the Anaconda Company. And the nicknames sometimes will be bestowed upon people, maybe bring people down to other people's level.
0: Interesting. Right. It gave everybody a bit of sense of humor and a bit of a tough shell, but also like this sense of respect for each other.
2: Yeah.
3: Okay. My full name is Joe Melvin, but most people in Butte know me as Shifty or Shifty Joe Melvin. Well, I lived in Butte while I was growing up from 1960 until about 1980. Then I went to school in Missoula for a couple of years and finished up my college there. And then I moved back to Butte for a couple more years. And then I moved to California in fall of 1987. Born and raised in Butte. I'm 65. I'll be 66 in August.
4: Tell me how you got your nickname and when did that happen?
3: I got my nickname when I was in about fifth grade in Boy Scouts. We were out on a camp out. One of the scouts, TJ Fellows was his name. He was kind of known for giving people nicknames too. He started calling me Shift Stick. I mean, it might have something to do with our scoutmaster, Fred Steiner. And when I think about it, it must have something to do with it. He had, you know, big old like 68 Ford pickup and he'd let us drive the truck when we were just like little kids, you know.
4: Yep. Okay. And that makes sense.
3: He was a really cool guy. So we'd be bouncing around and most of us couldn't get the truck out of, you know, even get it to move because it was a standard. And, you know, he put it in a compound and most people just popped the clutch and couldn't get it to even go down the road. So I think I was able to get the truck to go. So maybe that was part of it.
4: That's great. And that obviously followed you while you lived in Butte, correct? People just referred to you as Shifty?
3: Yeah. And then I went to Tech for a couple of years and I went to school in Bozeman. I bounced around colleges. I actually partied too much in college, so I ran into a lot of the people from Butte High School, you know, my old classmates. And I run into new people. And whenever I ran into anybody like in the Missoula bars or in class in Missoula or whatever, they all knew me as Shifty already. You know, all the Butte people call me Shifty, then all the people from like the High Line and Missoula or Bozeman people had all started calling me Shifty also. There was very few people that knew my real name, like all through college or even in high school, they'd all knew me as Shifty.
4: That's funny.
3: I'd say, well, what's my real name? And they wouldn't know because I wouldn't know their name. I said, well, what's my name? And they said, well, Shifty. I go, well, yeah, everybody knows that, you know. Well, I liked it. You know, not everybody, like you said, not everybody liked their nickname. And in Butte, it's kind of, you know, very much the Irish influence or the influence of, you know, just being in a tough city. If somebody calls you or teases you about something, if you show that it bothered you, if they just call you or tease you about it more. So you had to be tough about it. And it was like, you know, you can, if you don't like it, well, too bad. So, you know, better learn to live with it. Some of the things could be a little bit mean-spirited, but eventually I think it just, what everybody called people. You know, like if somebody had a big head, we call them Hedda. Or somebody had, you know, a problem with their legs or something, you know, we'd call them Pidge. Or, you know, some were kind of mean, but it's like even when we got older, those people that were called that, you know, it's almost like, you know, the mentality of if you're driving down the street in Butte and you don't flip somebody off, they'll next time you see them, they'll say, were you mad at me? And why? Well, you know, you didn't flip me off when I saw you. So it's, you know, that. It's just that attitude, you know, that, you know, you got to kind of just be tough and tease everybody about everything. Learn to take your lumps and live with it and laugh at it and laugh at yourself, I guess.
4: That lighten up sentiment is something Kitty and Chris would refer back to during our conversations.
5: Yeah, lighten up. I agree. Things lighten are sometimes up. Taken way too seriously anymore.
6: Well, and ask the person.
5: Yeah.
6: After you say, were you offended? You know, obviously if they're really laughing, they probably weren't.
4: Thanks for tuning into this Sunday special on Montana Public Radio. This special was reported, edited, and produced by me, Keely Larson. The music is by Solis and Dublin Gulch. Special thanks to the Butte Archives and to all the folks that talked nicknames with me, including Ellen Crane, Jim McCarthy, Kitty Keene, Chris Daly, Mike Bartoletti, Dan Dolan, and Joe Melvin. Special thanks to Sam Mano. This has been a production of Montana Public Radio.

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4: Hello, and welcome to The Right Question, a radio program and podcast featuring authors from the American West and beyond. 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I'm Lauren Korn, speaking today with Sterling Holy White Mountain, Executive Director of the James Welch Native Lit Fest, taking place this year in Missoula, July 15th through 18th. Sterling, thank you so much for joining me. Welcome to The Right Question.
5: Thank you, Lauren. Thank you for having me back.
4: Yeah, you are on the road right now. Where are you?
5: I'm actually in Corvallis, Oregon. A longtime friend of mine that I met actually when we were freshmen at University of Montana lives here. And so on my way back from the Bay, every time I come back to Montana, I stop here and stay with him. And so we're here, and then we'll be back in Montana on Thursday.
4: And what's the weather like in Corvallis, Oregon?
5: It is warm, but pleasant, as it usually is here.
4: You are maybe in for, something hotter here in Montana this weekend. It's a warm welcome. I'll say that. It'll be a warm welcome.
5: I'm ready for the dry heat of Montana.
4: Yeah.
5: I've been living in the fog for the last year.
4: Yeah. I love a dry heat too. Okay, so we are here to talk about the 2026 James Welch Native Lit Fest. You are the executive director of this festival. It's taking place this year, July 15th through the 18th here in Missoula. Am I correct, Sterling, in saying that the first festival was in 2022 and then this is the second?
5: Yes.
4: So you and I spoke in 2022, and you said that one of the main purposes of the festival, apart from paying homage to Jim and his legacy here in Missoula, and as part of the Native Renaissance of writers that were working, I think, in the 60s, the main purpose was to give Native writers a space to talk to each other freely and publicly. So do you feel that 2022's festival succeeded in the way that you needed or wanted it to?
5: I do. I really do. That festival was possibly the only thing I've ever done in my life that turned out exactly the way I hoped it would, which is pretty, it's like, I've been around long enough to know that almost pretty much nothing you do actually turns out the way you want it to be. But that festival was that way. I remember that Saturday night at the final event thinking somehow this went exactly according to plan. And I was just blown away by that.
4: Yeah, it was such an incredible event or events.
5: Yeah. I feel, you know, from the very beginning, which you and I talked about before, the idea was that we would create a space where Native writers can speak freely about their work and about art in a way that was comfortable to them, which up to that point I had never really seen before. Because we're always, and still are for the most part, you know, most events we're being mediated by a non-native moderators and non-native context.
4: Mm-hmm.
5: And I wanted to try to create a context where that wasn't the case. And we did that, and we had incredible panels. But that Saturday evening event, the We Talk, You Listen event, you know, We Talk, You Listen, that's a famous in Indian country anyway, and among Native academics, a famous phrase that Vine Deloria, came up with. And that really felt like the essence of the thing to me, which is that we get to talk the way we want to talk, which, you know, having been an Indian my whole life somehow, but at that point in my life, it was just very clear to me that that almost never happened, that we're always mediated, and we're also always mediating ourselves so that non-Native people understand us.
4: Mm-hmm.
5: And that's a very normal thing to do that, because it's a very normal and natural and human thing to want to be understood. But there's this other conversation that I realized was happening between Native writers that was not public at all. And I thought there must be some way to make that public, because I think it would be really interesting and honestly mind-blowing to a lot of non-Native people to see that kind of conversation happen. And so when we did that Saturday night event, you know, with Tommy Orange and Brandon Hobson and Kelly Jo Ford, and that was, it was really incredible, because I got to see the thing that I had been dreaming of forever, which was like a handful of significant Native fiction writers speaking freely, you know, with each other about their work and about, you know, all and sundry. And that felt amazing to me. And I think, judging by the comments that I heard afterwards, people felt about it the way that I felt about it, which is that we had never seen anything like that before. So this time around, it's much more trying to reach the bar that we set for ourselves last time. And that has been a different kind of pressure, because the first time around, the anxiety was like, you know, I have no idea what this is going to look like, or is it going to work. This time around, it's like, please, please just let us be as good as we were last time. So it's a totally different kind of anxiety. But, you know, the important lesson is that there's nothing happens in life without anxiety.
4: Well, I will say, in looking at the lineup for this year, it's incredible. And I can't imagine it wouldn't live up to or surpass 2022's festival. And I will say, you know, and I'll speak only for myself as one member of the audience in 2022 on that Saturday, that the energy in the room was so palpable and joyous. Just something that I don't know that I'd experienced in other festivals before.
5: My feeling is that, and it was one of the things that I had suspected before we did it, was that if it was a festival that was directed by a Native person, in this case myself, and the vision was something that came from a Native person who understood the way that Indians work, but also the way that, generally speaking, the dynamic between Native people and non-Native people is usually in public, that there would be a way to create a context that would result in the thing that you're describing. And that happened. And I thought, well, it proved something. It proved a theory that I had been thinking about for a long time, a personal theory, which is that if Indians are given a chance to have a public gathering in the way that we want to, it always ends up being an expression of joy. And you see that at powwows. You see that we saw that at the festival. Anytime I've ever seen like Indians do something like that, it's always beautiful, and there's always something joyous about it. And it's always very like, there's always a kind of like emotional openness to it that, you know, that's what I grew up with. That's what's familiar to me. And there's a kind of honesty to it. And I'm like, this is the thing that I think people don't get to see from us very often. And I wanted to see if there was some way to do that outside of a powwow, because I think the only time people do see that is at a powwow. And it's like, man, that we're so much more than powwows, you know?
4: Yeah. And you, Sterling, are, at least in my estimation, one of the the perfect people to kind of usher in this event, as you are a Native person, but you are also in, or you were in, academia. And I feel like you're probably the perfect person to usher in this kind of event.
5: I never intended to be in academia for so much in my life, but it's a funny thing to say, because if you look at my life from the outside, I've really been in some kind of academic institution for most of my life since I graduated high school, but I never intended for that to be the case. The thing that kept me there was the fact early on was that I could keep taking fiction workshops at UM. And that was the thing that actually got me to graduate in the first place, because at that time, you didn't really need a college degree at that point in the mid-90s in order to like have a real life and a job. And so I didn't feel like I needed a college degree, but I kept going back because I wanted to take more fiction workshops, because the UM fiction program was a really incredible program at that time. And the, and so I sort of accidentally graduated from UM because of that, because I kept going back and I had to take other classes. I couldn't just take a fiction workshop. So I ended up with a degree somehow. And then my life just kind of, my writing, the way that I think about things is that if you really want to be a writer, you have to follow your writing. And that's what I've done. And my writing has led me again and again back into these academic spaces, because that's often where the fellowships and the jobs are. You know, the reality is, like, somehow you have to make money in this world.
2: And
5: it's hard to do that and be a writer. And these academic contexts are some of the only ones where you can ostensibly work and write at the same time. And so that's how things turned out for me. That's also the reason, though, that I really wanted to keep the James Welch Festival outside of academia as much as possible, because there's this very strange thing that happens, and it happens everywhere you go, and it's so common that I think people don't really think about it very much, but there's a way in which, like, all of the conversations about Native related, not just art or literature, but everything, Native history, Native politics, Native everything, is subsumed by academia in this country. And so there's almost no way to see any kind of public-facing conversation of any kind of seriousness about Native, I keep wanting to say issues, but it's more than issues. It's about Native reality. It's very hard to see that kind of conversation anywhere except in academia, either in a classroom or at a conference.
2: Why do you think that is? That's a big question.
5: Because, no, it is, but it's a good question. I think what's interesting to me is that the original major public-facing conversation between Indian country and America started to happen, you know, around the, you know, the era of Alcatraz and the civil rights era and Wounded Knee and all of that. I think that's the first time that Native issues were actually being paid attention to by the American public, because they were, the American public was paying attention to all kinds of issues during that time. And I think what's interesting to me is that all of that energy and all of that hope and all of that drive became something that by and large got shunted into academia.
2: Do you think that's because all of the other things that were happening were also shunted into academia? Like, everything that was happening during that time, they then became topics of discussion in academia and they sort of got trapped there?
5: That's a very interesting question. I hadn't really thought about it in that broader context. I think the thing that is strange about it to me is that if we look at it from the perspective that you just took, which is a bigger one, that all of these things got shunted into academia, there's something very curious about academic institutions, which is that on the one hand, they make it possible for people to do very deep, intensive research and discover things and make connections and write books about the things that they discovered and they connected that profoundly affect the worldviews of the people who read those books and hear those professors talk.
2: Mm-hmm.
5: And on the other hand, academia is also a space where things that are very vital and alive and beautiful go to die. and that seems to be like that duality seems to be inherent to the academic context. And because I've been in that for so long, you know, and I took Native Studies courses at the University of Montana, and on the one hand, they were unbelievably great classes. They changed my life. I learned so much. And on the other hand, it became very clear to me that there was a serious problem with the fact that of the groups that are not the dominant groups, we are really the group whose conversation is almost solely relegated to academia and like federal institutions. And that became very clear to me when I was at UM taking those Native Studies courses. And I was like, there has to be some way. We have to do something to get these conversations outside of academia, outside of these institutions, and make them public. And that thought was actually something that was separate from art and literature when it first occurred to me. It was just, I was like, man, I because we can't get anything real done here. Like, the only way to get anything real done is for that conversation to be available to the general public. That's how the way that people think and the things that they have to say are sort of mysteriously and slowly, like, disseminated out into the broader culture. And that to me is like where how long-term change happens. And that became linked to the idea of having Native artists speak the way we've been talking about, you know, them speaking at the James Welch Festival. Mm-hmm. And also that became linked to the reality that I also became aware that Native writers were all talking about Jim and Jim's work, and that conversation absolutely was not public. There was nothing out there about Jim's work. I don't know how this would have changed since then, because Jim, you know, has been gone for a long time.
2: Mm-hmm.
5: But when I tried to find something about him on YouTube or generally online, when we were planning the first festival, there was nothing out there. That's incredible.
2: Yeah.
5: The thing is that Jim passed away before the internet, you know, the internet era.
2: Right.
5: But also, like, there just wasn't very much on him to begin with. He was one of those Americans who was more appreciated in France than he was here.
2: Mm.
5: And so that was very odd to me. I was like, man, there, you can find stuff about all of the other, you can find so much stuff about all the other writers from the so-called Native Renaissance. You find exponentially less about Jim than any of the rest of them. And that felt odd to me. And I felt like that there was something that could be done about that. And that also, I think his work, the one of the things that's really special about his work, and I think this runs through everything he did, is his work is remarkably absent of performance. And by that, I mean, he's not performing for non-Native readers in his work. And that's just an incredible thing to me, because once you start to notice the ways that different Native writers perform for a non-Native audience, Native artists, Native everybody, you realize almost everyone is doing it. And then you go and look at Jim's work, like, for example, you know, writing The Earth Boy 40, which is Heather Cahoon is going to be giving the opening talk at this year's festival about Jim's first and only book of poems. You know, I read those poems. I read his fiction. I just don't see him playing Indian on the page. And that's really important to me. And I think it's really important to get younger Native writers to be looking at his work and to see that he was able to write about these things as well as he did without playing Indian on the page. And I just think, and so we were able to link all of these things together with that first festival, which is like getting it outside of academia, centering Jim's work for a larger conversation, and also just allowing non-Native people and Native people. It's very important. Like, Native people actually don't get to witness other Native people speaking in a non-performative, comfortable way very often either.
2: Mm-hmm.
5: I didn't just do it for everybody else. I did it for me. You know, like, I wanted to see these people I knew converse in a way that I knew that they could, in front of an audience. And
2: yeah.
5: So it was for everybody. It wasn't just for non-Native people. It's for everybody, Native people, anybody that wants to see it. That was always the idea. And the idea was to be, if we set up this context in this way and we make it totally inclusive, that's actually what's transformative for people. What's not transformative is not drawing a very hard line between us and everybody else and saying, this only belongs to us and you don't get to be a part of it. Like, I really think that the reason that Native people do that so much is because we're not sovereign. I think the real line that we want to draw is sovereignty, but we can't draw it. And because we can't draw it, we end up drawing those kind of hard lines around other things like culture and identity. But in the end, like, culture and identity are things that need to remain fluid and flexible in order for us to be healthy and in order for them to evolve and transform the way they always have. And so That was just my feeling, is like, you know, put all this together and see what happens. And we did it, and we did that and it went really well. And our hope is to do that again this year.
4: You're listening to A Conversation with Sterling Holy White Mountain, Executive Director of the James Welch Native Lit Fest, taking place in Missoula, July 15th through the 18th. 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
2: So you just mentioned Heather Cahoon, poet here in Missoula. She's going to be celebrating Riding the Earth Boy 40 with her keynote on Thursday, July 16th. Let's step back, though. The festival begins on Wednesday, July 15th in the evening at the Roxy Theater here in Missoula. Talk about the events that are happening there. I know Jeff Ament and Deborah Magpie Erling are going to be there. What is that night going to look like?
5: The idea with the festival was always for it to end up being about more than literature, always. And at the same time, you're always limited by resources, which is both like people resources and money resources and time and all of those things. And so the idea was always for it to be about more than literature, and also that we would have to expand slowly. And so this time around, we're going to have movie night at the Roxy, you know, which I'm very excited about. It's impossible to separate Native history in America from film. You know, like,
2: yeah.
5: That's just sort of one of those very obvious things.
2: Yeah.
5: And so it just so happened that Jeff Ament has put together a documentary called Paving the Way about the skate parks on the Flathead Reservation. And Deborah was a part of putting that together.
2: Mm.
5: And we're very excited to show that. So Jeff and his organization have built skate parks on all the reservations in Montana.
2: Mm-hmm.
5: My understanding is that they recently broke ground for the one that's going to be in Lame Deer, which makes that the last reservation to get a skate park in Montana. And I think this is just a really incredible thing that Jeff and his people have been doing. And so this documentary focuses on the skate parks on the Flathead Reservation, and we think that's a great addition to the James Welch Festival. Also, the fact that it's about people coming together to do something good for Native kids, that's really, really, really important to me. So we're going to show that first. Jeff and Deborah are going to talk afterwards, and then we're going to do a screening of Winter in the Blood. Andrew and Alex Smith are going to speak beforehand. That's going to be great, and we just feel like this is a great way to kick off the festival.
2: Are there any other panels or any other featured speakers that you want to make sure our listeners know about?
5: There are a couple things that are really important to me. All these things are important to me, but in particular, I'm really proud of our tribal sovereignty panel. We're going to have April UP Roll and Monty Mills and Evan Thompson coming in to talk about Indian law and tribal sovereignty. That's going to be incredible. We've got Paul Chad Smith, the recently retired curator of the National Museum of the American Indian, coming in to talk on our nonfiction panel. That's going to be amazing. He's a late addition. I'm really excited about that one.
2: Mm.
5: We've got Stephen Graham Jones, who is just an immensely popular fiction writer in America. He has a cult following. His fans flock to wherever he is. He's always an amazing. He's such an interesting person to talk to. Personal friend also. I love talking to Stephen.
2: Mm.
5: The last but very not least, you know, we have the National Poet Laureate coming to this thing.
2: Mm-hmm.
5: And that was our first ask. Like, when we were thinking about who do we want to come, it was really, we really wanted to take a shot at getting Arthur Z to come in. Arthur Z, who is, you know, somehow National Poet Laureate during this period, is one of the most amazing things to me that this is happening, you know, but the thing that's really important about Arthur is that a remarkable number of the major Native poets working right now were his students at the Institute of American Indian Art.
2: Wow.
5: That is one of the untold stories of American literature right now that is just starting to come out right now, I believe, because Arthur is the National Poet Laureate. And so we wanted to get him in conversation with a couple of his former students and just see what happens. And we're so excited about that. And I just think it's going to be the best way to end the festival.
2: I love that. And that's an event that takes place at 7 p.m. at the Missoula Children's Theater on Saturday evening.
5: Oh, the other thing that I really want to say is that we're going to run our first writing workshop for high school kids. Mm. And that's going to be on Thursday morning and afternoon. DG is going to be teaching that. We're going to have some kids from the Blackfeet Reservation and some kids from the Flathead Reservation. And that has, I'm really excited about that. That was always one of the most important things about the vision for the festival for me, is that we find some way to connect kids to this thing, this festival, these artists, for them to see people like them who are doing this thing and speaking freely in the way that they are and being themselves in front of an audience. One of the things that happened last time after the festival is we had some kids come down from Flathead. And one of the things those kids told me was that I didn't know that you could be yourself in front of people like this.
2: Oh my gosh.
5: And that to me was worth the entire festival. And so we're just trying to take that a step further this time. We're going to have our first workshop. I'm really excited about this. And I want people to know that we're doing that.
2: And that's happening Thursday at the Missoula Art Museum. Sterling, we've talked about a lot. You've mentioned some really wonderful guests and events. Going to ask one more time, is there anything you'd like our listeners to know that we haven't yet talked about?
5: One of the things that's happening at this festival that's really special and is also very important to me is Lois's talk at Radius Gallery on Friday night.
2: Mm-hmm.
5: Lois, obviously, knows more about Jim than anyone else. And she's going to have some time to talk about Jim's poetry and the evolution of his poetry, how he thought about poetry. Told me so much about Jim's work and how Jim worked and the way that his projects evolved and became what they did. And having her speak that night about Jim's poetry is just an incredible opportunity to hear about how those poems came to be in a way that we can't get from anybody else. And I really think it's going to be a special event.
2: Yeah, absolutely. Any event with Lois Welch is a special event.
5: Yes.
2: Sterling, thanks so much for joining me. It was a pleasure, always.
5: Same, Lauren. Thank you so much for having me.
2: That was Sterling Holy White Mountain, executive director of the James Welch Native Lit Fest, taking place in Missoula, July 15th through the 18th. Look for more information about Sterling and the 2026 James Welch Native Lit Fest at jameswelchfestival.org. To listen to this conversation again or to share it with friends, go to mtpr.org. You've been listening to The Right Question. This episode was produced by me. I'm your host, Lauren Korn. Chris Moyles engineered this episode. The artwork for The Right Question was designed by Molly Russell. Funding for The Right Question is provided by the Greater Montana Foundation, encouraging communication on issues, trends, and values of importance to Montanans. Many thanks to Humanities Montana for supporting this program since 2008. And thank you for listening. The Right Question is a production of Montana Public Radio.
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1: Be discounted. The British town of Hartlepool in 2002 elected a mayor who was the monkey mascot of the local football club. He promised a banana for every school child. 10 years ago, people voted to name a polar research vehicle Boaty McBoatface. So there's some history of the British recognizing the value of a good laugh, perhaps especially in politics. As Count Binface himself told the BBC through the slat in his trash bin, "My job is to demonstrate that British democracy is wonderful and unique in the entire cosmos." And you're listening to NPR News.
2: 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This is Alice Sauter with your weather forecast for today, the 11th of July. West of the Divide today, mostly sunny with highs in the mid-80s to mid-90s. A slight chance of morning showers and wind in the afternoon. Missoula, Polson, Libby, and Eureka, highs up to 92 degrees. Kalispell, Whitefish, and Thompson Falls, highs up to 91. Butte, Hamilton, and Deer Lodge, highs up to 93. And Phillipsburg, a high of 90. In central Montana, a heat advisory begins at noon today and continues through 9 p.m. Monday for the Helena Valley. Tomorrow, sunny and warm with highs in the upper 80s to upper 90s. Great Falls, Helena, and White Sulphur Springs, highs up to 94, Browning, a high of 85. In southwest Montana, a heat advisory begins at noon today and continues through 9 p.m. Monday for the Gallatin Valley, Beaverhead, and Western Madison Valley. Today, sunny with highs in the upper 80s to mid-90s. Southwest winds and a chance of rain. Bozeman and Dillon both with highs up to 96. 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
3: I'm Louise Schiavone with these headlines. President Trump says that while he may resume talks with Iran, he has told the Iranians that the ceasefire is over. Trump says Iran reached out to the U.S. to continue meetings, even after the U.S. and Iran have been trading significant strikes. On his Truth Social platform, President Trump has responded to open calls for his killing from inside Iran. He wrote that 1,000 missiles are locked and loaded and aimed at Iran should they act on that threat. A sweeping housing affordability bill became law overnight without a presidential veto or signature, the president protesting congressional inaction on a strict voter ID law. I'm Louise Schiavone, NPR News, Washington.

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1: This is Weekend Edition from NPR News. I'm Scott Simon. Americans have bet more than $1 billion on elections so far this year on prediction markets. Some of those traders are using insider information. The largest prediction market, Kalshi, says it is trying to stop political insiders from profiting with the new program. But NPR's Luke Garrett has discovered that system is not foolproof. Luke, thanks so much for being with us.
2: Good morning. Thanks for having me.
1: A few months back, you reported that some campaign staffers made thousands of dollars in insider trades. So what do we know?
2: For one, we know that dozens of campaign staffers are still trying to bet on their own candidates. And remember, this is during an active midterm election year. These are people who are on campaign payrolls and are trying to profit on their own races. We know this because Kalshi has a new surveillance program that uses Federal Election Commission data to track these staffers. So far, the prediction market says it has successfully blocked dozens of campaign staffers from making these potential insider trades.
1: How does the program work?
2: So basically, Kalshi finds the names of staffers listed in these FEC disclosures, and then tracks them on their own prediction market. Here's how the company's head of enforcement and legal counsel, Robert Denault, explained it.
3: If we're able to identify

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3: 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This is Alice Sauter with your weather forecast for today, the 11th of July. West of the Divide today, mostly sunny with highs in the mid-80s to mid-90s. A slight chance of morning showers and wind in the afternoon. Missoula, Polson, Libby, and Eureka, highs up to 92 degrees. Kalispell, Whitefish, and Thompson Falls, highs up to 91. Butte, Hamilton, and Deer Lodge, highs up to 93. And Phillipsburg, a high of 90. In central Montana, a heat advisory begins at noon today and continues through 9 p.m. Monday for the Helena Valley. Tomorrow, sunny and warm with highs in the upper 80s to upper 90s. Great Falls, Helena, and White Sulphur Springs, highs up to 94, Browning, a high of 85. In southwest Montana, a heat advisory begins at noon today and continues through 9 p.m. Monday for the Gallatin Valley, Beaverhead, and Western Madison Valley. Today, sunny with highs in the upper 80s to mid-90s. Southwest winds and a chance of rain. Bozeman and Dillon both with highs up to 96. 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
4: 100 acres. The CDC says a U.S. citizen who works for a humanitarian organization in the Democratic Republic of Congo has tested positive for Ebola. A variety of agencies are retracing the individual's contacts prior to his diagnosis to try to prevent the further spread of the disease. One of the strongest storms in the Pacific this year, Typhoon Bavi, is bearing down on the Philippines, Taiwan, and China. Flooding, landslides, and evacuations are reported in the affected regions. I'm Louise Schiavone, NPR News, Washington.

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1: This is Weekend Edition from NPR News. I'm Scott Simon. Maine Democrats have a little more than 2 weeks to pick a new candidate to take on incumbent Republican Senator Susan Collins. Graham Plattner, who had won the June primary, withdrew from the race this week, days after Political reported on a rape allegation from a former girlfriend, which Plattner denies. There had been other red flags during Plattner's campaign, a tattoo that resembled a Nazi symbol, reports of unsettling behavior from other former girlfriends, and an admission that he was sexting women outside of his marriage. We are joined now by Republican strategist Liam Donovan in our studios. Thanks so much for being with us.
2: Scott, it's great to be here.
1: Democrats had seen Senator Collins as very vulnerable this cycle, and defeating her perhaps their best opportunity to flip control of the Senate. Is that still the case?
2: I think it's still the case that they have to win Maine to have a plausible path to the Senate. The math and the map of this cycle mean it is largely going through Trump country, through battlegrounds that Republicans have won in previous presidential cycles. This is the only state where there is a Republican sitting in a state that Vice President Harris and President Biden previously won.
1: We just went through some of the allegations that had been made about Graham Plattner, and we can imagine that Senator Collins and her team were preparing to run against him. Do they have to throw that strategy out now?
2: I think they certainly do, in the sense that the heaps of opposition research against Graham Plattner are no longer operative. But it's Democrats that are kind of reeling here, in the sense that it's better than Graham Plattner at his worst, but it is still worse than Graham Plattner at his high points, where they had all the energy and they had a relatively united party. I think they're left with a handful of also-rans coming off recent losses, not exactly setting the world on fire, and several of them have lost to Senator Collins in the past.
1: Does it necessarily represent a new opportunity for Republicans?

0: And this is Weekend Edition from NPR News. I'm Scott Simon.
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3: 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The Children's Corner with Vicki Cheney is coming up next, right here on MTPR. Have a wonderful weekend, Montana. Thanks for tuning in.
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Well, good Saturday morning there, friends, and welcome to our Children's Corner, our Saturday morning show for the young and the young at heart. This is Vicki, so happy to welcome you in, and ooh, what is shaping up to be a very warm summer day in so much of our listening area. And so I think I should welcome you in today with the queen of summer days. That would be Mary Oliver herself with her poem, The Summer Day, where she asked the question, who made the world? Who made the swan and the black bear? Who made the grasshopper? This grasshopper, I mean, the one who has flung herself out of the grass, the one who's eating sugar out of my hand, who is moving her jaws back and forth instead of up and down, who is gazing around with her enormous and complicated eyes. Now she lifts her pale forearms and thoroughly washes her face. Well, now she snaps her wings open and floats away. I don't know exactly what a prayer is. I do know how to pay attention, how to fall down in the grass, and how to be idle and blessed, how to stroll through the fields, which is what I've been doing all day. Tell me, what else should I have done? Doesn't everything die at last and too soon? Tell me, what is it you plan to do with your one wild and precious life? That again, Mary Oliver and her poem, The Summer Day. And summer, it seems, can be the time of very busy vacations and schedules and planned gatherings with family and friends. But it can also be the time, like Mary Oliver's poem here, of slowing down and taking the time to be so very present in these quiet and wild moments of summer in nature. Now, I don't know how many of you keep a summer journal, but this can be a really nice way of relaxing and offering yourself an activity that is fun and a nice memory keeper to boot. I personally enjoy journaling, but with my watercolors and paintbrushes, especially in the summer, you know, sitting under my trees in the backyard with a little bit of iced tea or lemonade in my hand. And you know, when I'm not really sure what to write or paint about, I just have a few prompts in my pocket to get me started. And I'm happy to loan those to you, by the way. Here's a few to get you started. Describe the sounds of summer in your neighborhood. Write about a summer adventure you're planning or dreaming of taking. Reflect on a childhood summer memory. Or describe the perfect summer night. How about writing about your favorite summer activity? So today, friends, we are going to throw our arms open to all of that. The sights, the sounds, the memories, and the activities of all of those perfect summer days and nights. So coming up this half hour and giving into that art of seeing, Mary Oliver style, slowing down in the midst of our summer schedules, I offer a couple of stories. The first one is called A Bed of Stars, written by Jessica Love, which celebrates first-time camping, father-child bonding, and feeling at one with the universe. And up after that, a very short but sweet story called A Little More Beautiful, The Story of a Garden, written by Sarah McKenzie, which is a story about seeing and being seen that leaves the world a little more beautiful. But first, let's spend some time under the stars, shall we? A Bed of Stars by Jessica Love. That story is coming up.

A Bed of Stars, written by Jessica Love, published by Candlewick Press. It used to be when it was time for bed, I would imagine the whole universe stretching on endlessly forever. The bigger it got, the smaller I felt. I was too worried to fall asleep. One morning at breakfast, my dad says, "We're going camping, you and me." "Where?" I ask. "The desert," said Dad. "Why?" I ask. And Dad says, "To shake hands with the universe." We have an old truck named Darlin', and we pack her up and everything we'll need. The most important thing about packing is to put the big stuff in first, and then you can squeeze the small stuff in around it. We drive out of the city, which smells like rubber and French fries, and listen to Dolly Parton sing. As we climb into the mountains, the smell changes to sweet and smoky. "Ah, this is my best smell," I say. "Mine too," Dad says. We drive over a mountain covered in charred black trees and also a lot of flowers. Dad tells me their names and what they're useful for. They're mountain flowers with names like manzanita, which its wood is excellent for carving into spoons, or stinky monkey flower, or white sage, and ceanothus. Its seeds germinate after forest fires, and its flowers smell like boiling honey. We stop at our favorite junkyard to see if there are any new parts for Darlin', and so Dad can shoot the breeze with Jody. Shooting the breeze is when adults have a boring conversation. I climb a tire mountain and draw a picture of Jody's dog, who doesn't do anything except sleep. When it's time to go, we drive away listening to the blues. "This song is lonesome," I say to Dad, "but in a nice way." Dad smiles and squeezes me closer. Finally, Dad brings Darlin to a stop and says, "We're here." "We're where?" I ask. "We're all alone." "Not quite," said Dad. "The ground is covered in tiny cracks. Dad says they're the footprints of all the beetles who came out in the morning to drink the dew." "The first thing to do," Dad says, "is to jump in the sand dunes." We lie back in the sand and name all the birds we can see. Dad says if he could be any bird, he'd be a crow because they're smart and can use tools. If I were a bird, I'd be a swallow because they can fly the hardest patterns. Birds of the desert, I draw crow, hawk, turkey vulture, and cliff swallow. Next thing to do is to set up a camp and build a fire. How to build a fire? 1, gather fuel. 2, arrange some rocks. 3, light your sticks. 4, then blow. 5, sit around the fire and sing all the songs you know. When the sun starts to set, we lie on Darlin' and watch the colors change. "If there is a sunset," I say, "you have to stop and watch." And we each pick a spot in the sunset to live. They are right next to each other. Then it's time to go to sleep. "This is the part I'm scared of," I say. "How big the universe is and how it goes on forever and ever." "This is the part I'm scared of," I say, "how big the universe is and how it goes on and on forever." After a minute, Dad says, "Do you know what stars are made of?" "What?" I say. "Energy," he says, "same as you. Same as the beetles and crows and coyotes. We're all friends and family. Maybe if you learned their names, they wouldn't feel so much like strangers." So we snuggle up all cozy, and we name all the stars we can see. We name some of them after folks we met today. Jody's dog star, the coyote cluster, and the beetle nebula. I name one after me, too. It's not that I feel bigger or the universe feels smaller. It's more like I know we're made of the same stuff, but in different bodies. I fall asleep. When we wake up the next morning, the sun is just tipping over the tops of the mountains. "The first thing to do," I say to Dad, "is to drink hot chocolate in bed." So we do.
As the sun climbs higher in the sky, we see that the desert has bloomed. We say hello. Acotilo, globe malo, agave. It's a long drive home, so we pack everything up, pour water on our fire pit to make sure it's out, and check twice that we haven't left anything behind. Just footprints, Dad says. Like the Beatles, I say. As we

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1: It's like the whole universe is in my little bedroom. That night, alone in the dark, I name all the stars. Mouse Star, Pine Tree Constellation, Sand Dune Galaxy, Darlin' Nebula. I fall asleep inside my house with my mom and dad and the baby nearby. And above me and below me and all around me are all my friends and family. 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

0: 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In a little town not far from here lived an old lady named Lou Alice. She was sly as a fox and swift as a bird. Every day, Lou Alice went for a walk, past the library, through the city park, by the town hall, and back home to her little house. Lou Alice decided to leave each day more beautiful than she found it. One afternoon, rather than passing the town hall, she went inside. "I would like to plant a garden here," she said to the man in charge.
1: "Oh, it's too much work for you, Lou Alice," the man responded. "Go on home and don't worry about the town hall."
0: Lou Alice, however, was sly as a fox and swift as a bird, and under the light of the moon, she planted that garden. Sow, tend, water, mend. And the little garden grew. Town hall workers smiled as they arrived each morning. They didn't know why they felt happier than they had before. Wasn't the world a beautiful place? Sow, tend, water, mend. Then one day, Lou Alice was moved from her little house to a new home. She missed the library. She missed the city park. She missed her little garden outside the town hall. No one noticed that Lou Alice was gone. No one but a little girl. This little girl had keen eyes and a sharp mind. She had noticed when Lou Alice made each day more beautiful, and she missed her. Days passed, and one morning, the little girl woke up and knew what she must do. Sow, tend, water, mend. Every day for many weeks, the little girl did the work of Lou Alice. The world seemed a little more beautiful once more, but it was not enough, and the little girl knew it. And we see her leaving her grassy hill where she's been planting what looks like daisies. She finishes up planting her flowers in the city, and she goes to the library. We see her checking out a book, and she's walking through the neighborhood to a door, part of a building. She opens the door, and there she sees Lou Alice sitting up in bed, smiling as the little girl is bringing her an arm full of flowers. Sow, tend, water, mend. And the world was more beautiful indeed.

Got by the other day, it was Tuesday afternoon. We sat and talked up in the summer tree. He said he had a secret for hearts afraid to dream. Then he leaned in close and whispered this to me. There will be storms and there will be rain, of course.

0: 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And rocks, dug out of a mine, become metal, concrete, and stone, which make our buildings and roads, planes, trains and automobiles, energy infrastructure, and much more. 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Coal was also the first thing humans mined at scale, 20,000 years ago in South Africa. Around 6,000 years ago, we figured out how to smelt metal out of ore. Copper, gold, silver, tin, and iron shaped civilizations in the Bronze and Iron Ages, making weapons and tools, art and currency. Today, we mine in several ways. Surface mines dig out shallow ore deposits or stone. Underground mines dig tunnels to reach deeper reserves. Placer mining separates minerals from erosion runoff. Solution mining dissolves minerals in place with a solvent, which is then pumped to the surface and purified. All forms of mining have environmental impacts. Surface mines can deforest large areas and disrupt ecosystems. Waste rock and polluted water and air can impact local communities. In another Earth Date, we talk about ways to address these impacts as we ramp up mining to meet the demands of new technology. I'm Scott Tinker.
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0: Well, good Saturday morning there, friends, and welcome back to our Children's Corner, where we gather to share our stories and songs for the young and the young at heart. This is Vicki. So very glad you could stop in for a bit this morning. And we were talking earlier about a summer activity of keeping a journal. You know, something to do in the quieter moments of your day. Or it could be a great way to capture the adventures of all those family road trips, or maybe that favorite summer recipe you don't want to forget, or just something to do when you're stretched out in the shade or back of a car, those long road trips, maybe taking a rest between your summer activities. Now, last half hour, we heard the stories A Little More Beautiful, The Story of a Garden by Sarah McKenzie, and A Bed of Stars, written by Jessica Love. And coming up this half hour, well, how about reflecting on summertime memories centered around the public swimming pool, which takes me personally back to growing up in a very small town in western Nebraska, where we did have one big community pool where everybody went in the summers. And to say that it was a swimming pool is a little generous, because it was packed so full of kids, you could literally stand on the edge of the pool and just walk across the heads of everybody and get to the other side, probably without getting your feet wet. It was very packed. But yet, that's where we went every single afternoon. You could hear the sounds of the kids in that pool from blocks away, and the smell of cocoa bean suntan lotion forming a cloud still hanging somewhere in space. So coming up this half hour, I offer a couple of stories. First one is called My Best Friend, written by Mary Ann Rodman, where we're going to join Lily, who spends a lot of time at her community pool, where she sees Tamika. Well, Lily decides that Tamika will be her new best friend, only Tamika already has a best friend. And no matter how hard Lily tries, she can't seem to impress Tamika. But without Tamika, who will be Lily's best friend? Oh, the struggle is real, friends. And up after that, and speaking of struggle, I offer a pool story by Bill Harley involving one boy, a diving board, and Christine the lifeguard. And a little story you have to hear to believe, as told in a way that only Bill Harley can do. We're off to the public pool this half hour, everybody. So bring those flip-flops and that life preserver, because My Best Friend by Mary Ann Rodman, that story is coming up.
1: Zack, cock it, you bop.

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Today is Wednesday. It's a playgroup day at the neighborhood pool. That's when I see my best friend, Tamika. Tamika is bigger than me. She's 7. She wears her hair in cornrows with beads, and she has a 2-piece bathing suit with pink butterflies and 3 rows of ruffles. "Hi, Tamika," I say. Tamika wrinkles her nose and sticks out her tongue. Then she jumps into the pool with Shanice. Tamika's my best friend. She just doesn't know it yet. "Tamika's ignoring me," I tell Mama. "Tamika is 7 and you are 6, Lily," says Mama. "I'll be 7 pretty soon," I say. "But when you are 7, Tamika will be 8, says Mama. "There are a lot of other little girls here. Why don't you play with them?" "I don't want to play with the other little girls. I want to play with Tamika." "I bet Tamika would like me if I had a 2-piece bathing suit." "Mama, can I have a new bathing suit?" I ask. "Only babies wear suits with a whale on the front." "Not until you outgrow that one," says Mama. "Plenty of wear left in that suit." Mama isn't looking too close. The next Wednesday, Shanice yells, "Hey, whale girl." "Who, me?" I ask. "Yeah, you," said Shanice. "Your behind is hanging out of your suit." I run to the bathroom and check in the mirror. Shanice is right. Next playgroup, I have a new bathing suit. It's just like Tamika's, 2-piece with pink butterflies and 3 rows of ruffles. "Hey, Tamika," I say. "See my new bathing suit?" "That's a baby suit," says Tamika. "I used to have one just like it." Tamika has a new suit, too. It's a sparkly pink 1-piece with circles cut in the sides like bites out of a cookie. "I like your new suit," I say. Tamika doesn't hear me. She's pushing Shanice into the baby pool. "I like your new suit, Lily," says Keisha. Keisha's 6, like me. She's nice, but she's not Tamika. "Thank you," I say. "Oh, that Tamika, how can I make her be my friend?" I try sharing. I split my popsicle with Tamika. She shares her half with Shanice. I let Tamika borrow my floating noodle. Tamika and Shanice float away, pretending they're mermaids. "That Tamika, if Shanice weren't there, we could be real good friends." Then one Wednesday, Shanice isn't there. "Do you want to play mermaids?" I ask Tamika. "Okay," says Tamika. We have so much fun, Tamika and me. We play mermaids. We slide down the slide, and at snack time, we share. I give her half of my cherry popsicle, and she gives me half of her grape one. I am so happy I think I'll pop. Tamika's my best friend. I can hardly wait for next Wednesday. "Tamika, where are you?" I call when I get to the pool. There's Tamika and Shanice. "Is that baby still here?" Shanice yells from across the pool. "Isn't it time for your bottle?" I want to stick up my tongue at Shanice. Tamika, too. They laugh and laugh. They think it's funny. I am not a baby, and I'm so mad I jump into the pool. "You're a good diver," says Keisha. Keisha is nice, but she's not Tamika. "Thank you," I say. "That gives me an idea. Maybe Daddy could teach me how to really dive. Maybe Tamika would like me if I could dive." Daddy and I work and work. He shows me how to stand, hands over head, feet in the right place. And at first, I just fall in, belly first, the way I always do. Then one day, I do it right. Daddy scoops me up and hugs me, and we laugh and laugh. All the time I'm thinking, I can't wait to show Tamika. The next Wednesday, I run ahead of Mama. Tamika's in the big pool with Shanice. They're standing on their heads underwater. "Tamika, watch this," I shout. I stand straight and tall, toes pointing down. I dive sharp and clean. It's my best dive ever. I float to the top and look for Tamika. She isn't there. Tamika and Shanice are climbing up the pool ladder.
Tamika didn't see my dive. That Tamika, says a voice behind me. She wasn't even looking. It is Keisha. That Tamika and Shanice, said Keisha. They think they're so big because they're going into second grade. Yeah, I say. What's so great about second grade? Keisha bounces up and down, making little waves. Yeah, what's so great about second grade? And I bounce up and down, too. You want to play mermaids? Asks Keisha. And she smiles so the space in her teeth shows. I wish I had a space in my teeth. Keisha's nice. Well, who cares if she's not Tamika? Nope, I say. Let's play sea monsters. You got a noodle? Yeah, says Keisha. A blue one. Maybe someday, when Tamika's 100 and I'm 99, we'll be friends. But until then, Keisha and I will have a lot of fun.

go. Summer came, school was done. There was no more work, it was time for fun. The weather got hot, I wanted to get cool, so I headed down to the swimming pool. I'm talking about the public pool, where they let everyone in, even me. Well, I got to the pool, my friend Mike was waiting. He said, come on, Bill, no hesitating. We're gonna have fun just as sure as you're alive. Jumping off that old high dive. Yeah, the high dive reached up into the clouds. It should have been illegal, never been allowed. It was way too dangerous, way too high. 17 miles up there in the sky. Whee, yeah, that's high. Now, in all the years that I'd been alive, I had never jumped off that old high dive. Oh, I'd watch my other friends scream and jump. They called me a chicken, they called me a chump. I didn't care, I was still alive, even if I did lay eggs. But it just so happened that summer season, I wanted to jump, now I had a reason. There was someone at the pool, I must confess,

I was 9. 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Her skin was tan, her eyes were green. She was the prettiest girl I'd ever seen. And I had seen a lot of girls at my elementary school. None of them like Christy.

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So this time, when Mike said, let's, I said, okay, man, sure you bet.

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A million other kids there, my oh my, waiting to take the turn to jump and die. I rolled my eyes, I said, oh great. There was nothing to do but stand there and wait. Mike said, save my place, I'll be right back. He returned in a minute with a beautiful snack. You know I'm talking about frozen milk.

0: flavors. 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
1: Well, it took us 45 minutes or so just to get to the ladder. Don't you know, I've been waiting so long, it was easy to see. After all that grape soda, I had to go to the bathroom. If you know what I mean, and I'm sure you do. So Mike said, climb. I said, Emma, it seems that I have this little dilemma. I said, I'm sorry, Mike, I gotta go. He said, can't you hold it for a minute or so? You get out of line now, you won't be able to jump off this thing till sometime after Thanksgiving, and they'll have drained the pool. Well, I was still about to get out of line when I happened to look over one more time.

0: STI with a heart over the eye. 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I put my hands on the rail, said I will not stop till I reach the very top. Only problem was there were 1,000 kids ahead of me, each one of them waiting to commit Harry Carey.
1: Yeah.
0: Well, every step now took me higher, while my situation grew more dire. I yelled up ahead, hey, don't be slow, jump right now, cause I gotta go. I was almost to the very top, when one more time, that line just stopped. Some kid up there was afraid he'd drown, and I made the mistake of looking down. Ooh-ee, those people look like ants down there. I looked out across the horizon. I could see the curve of the earth. Up above me, there were turkey buzzards circling, wondering what they were going to have for lunch. And so I came to the final rung. What was I thinking? What had I done? Way up there, the air was thin, the diving board swaying in the wind. My stomach wheezed and moaned and churned. Too late now. It was my turn. I walked to the edge of the diving board. I looked down and said, oh, Lord, this is crazy. This is insane. They shouldn't let children do this. They could hurt themselves. Whose idea was this? And then I remembered it was mine. I said, that is the last time I play with you. Mike said, hey, Bill, come on. Jump off now, don't take so long. Well, I wanted to jump, that's no lie. It's just that I did not really want to die. My teeth were chattering, my legs were shaking. I was scared, man, there was no faking. What was worse, by this time, you know, I really, really, really, really, really had to go. Suddenly, I heard a piercing sound rising up in the air from down on the ground. A whistle blew, a voice called out, jump off right now! I heard someone shout. It was Christy calling just to me.
1: Although her voice didn't really sound that romantic. No.
0: So I knew what I had to do. I said, goodbye, sweet world. 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

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I wasn't a seagull. I wasn't an eagle. I wasn't a hawk. I wasn't a bird. I couldn't fly. I was a human. I was falling. I looked down at the swimming pool. Now it didn't seem so fresh and cool. It was coming up to meet me faster and faster. I was clearly headed for disaster. My body started twisting this way and that.

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People stopped in their tracks and wondered what kind of experiment the government was conducting.

0: must have passed out, cause things went black. 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A voice called out, "Are you all right?" It was Christy, calling just to me. She come to save me, because she loved me. She said, "Stay like that, I'll give you a ride." She started to tow me over to the side. "Christy, Christy, Christy," I said, her name was a song. I relaxed in her arms, and something went wrong. I forgot about everything I was holding inside. And I'm not talking about love, I'm talking about those 256 ounces of grape soda. Only it wasn't purple anymore, if you know what I mean. I was almost at the ladder at the side, when somebody yelled, somebody cried. I was feeling great, fine and mellow, but it seemed behind me I left this trail of yellow. You know, a kid can only hold it for so long. When Krista saw it, she began to scream, "That's the grossest thing I've ever seen." The next thing I knew, when I looked around, she climbed out of the pool and left me there to drown. I said, "Christy, don't you love me?" She said, "What are you talking about? You're just totally a little punk." I said, "Well, I know, but you didn't answer my question." Well, I climbed out of the water and I could see everyone there was looking at me. Everyone at the pool, so it seems, except, of course, for the girl of my dreams. For some reason, Christy was standing under the outside shower, rinsing herself off using an industrial strength detergent. I don't know why. Well, that's what happened, there's no more to say. Well, they had to close the pool that day. But I never went back there, for my time was spent, cause people still talking about the accident. I don't know where Christy is today, I never saw her again, but that's okay. I'm just glad to be here, breathing alive. But don't ever, ever, ever, ever, ever ask me to jump off that old high dive. And that's the truth.
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0: good Saturday morning, all, and welcome back to our Children's Corner. Nestled here in the folds of Montana Public Radio, we're playing songs and stories for the young and the young at heart. Vicki here, so glad that you could stop in for a visit. Where I'm drawing inspiration today on a series of prompts I recently discovered for all of those folks out there who keep a summer journal. And as I mentioned earlier, I do enjoy keeping a journal of any kind, but in the summers, my journal reflections soften. I like writing in different colored pens, and I enjoy watercoloring instead of using words sometimes. And I also love inviting others to join me in these quiet moments, you know, sitting out there under the shade of a tree. And you know what I've discovered is that there really does seem to be a theme for so many in the summer. And that is the idea of no matter what activities you're doing, you're creating so many rich memories with your family, your friends, your neighbors, you know, the community around us. Now, last half hour, we heard Pool Story by Bill Harley and My Best Friend by Mary Ann Rodman. So coming up this half hour, we are moving into the heart of summer with The World Belonged to Us, written by Jacqueline Woodson, where it's getting hot outside. Hot enough to turn the hydrants on and to run through the water with absolute freedom for morning to night for all those kids who are going out to meet their friends and make the streets their playground, and they're jumping double dutch and playing tag and hide and seek, and they're building forts, chasing ice cream trucks, and best of all, believing anything is possible. And then after that, the story Firefly Season, written by Cynthia Litek-Smith, where we meet young Piper, where she feels so grateful for visits with her relatives, and especially for time spent with her cousins in the Cherokee Nation and Muscogee Nation during summer vacations. Also, fishing on misty mornings and playing on firefly-filled evenings. I love that. But first of all, Jacqueline Woodson recalls her own youth in the summers in Brooklyn with The World Belonged to Us. That story is coming up next.
1: Hey, Jazzy Ash, what are you doing?
2: Nothing, Boom. What's going on?
1: Well, I'm just riding around on my tandem bike. You like it?
2: Oh, yeah. Never seen one of those.

0: Oh my goodness!
1: I can't keep up. I can't keep up.
0: Whoa!
1: Look out for the tree! Ah! Oh, my leg. I skinned my knee.
0: Oh, ow. My hair.
1: You okay?
0: I think I'll be fine.
1: Well, let's pick it back up and try again.
0: Oh, my goodness gracious.

0: I'm tired, but boy, that was fun.
1: Fun? I don't think I'm ever riding a tandem bike again in my life.
0: So same time tomorrow?
1: Sounds good.
2: 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Published by Nancy Paulson Books. In Brooklyn, in the summer, not so long ago, grown-ups always had some place to be or some kind of work to do. But the minute school ended, us kids were free as air, free as sun, free as summer. And even before school ended, the street got so hot that someone always found a wrench to turn the hydrant on. And someone else found a soup can to scrape against the curb till the bottom and top were gone. And it wasn't a soup can anymore. It was a super shooter. And our mamas opened the windows and hollered, "Don't get your school clothes wet." But we had to run through the water, book bags and all, because our teacher's final word had been, "Have a good summer." Our only plan on that last day of school was to take what they said seriously. In Brooklyn, in the summer not so long ago, my mom would straighten my hair for school with a hot comb and then twist it into spiraling curls that she said should last a while. But they only lasted until I ran head first into the hydrant. And quick as that, my hair sprung back from straightened curls to natural coils, because it was finally summer and hair, too, had a right to be free. From the end of breakfast till the beginning of dinner, every single day, all summer long, we played in the street, shooting bottle caps we filled with tar across chalk-drawn scully boards. We spun tops and learned to take turns and flicked our double Dutch ropes into blurs, singing, "Not last night, but the night before, a nickel and a pickle came knocking at my door." And we ran, and we jumped, and we played, and the whole wide world felt like it belonged to us. And some days, we scraped our knees, but there was always an older kid nearby who'd say, "It's going to be all right," and might even tell us stories about being our age, about stitches and broken arms. And if somebody said, "Boys don't cry," some big boy always said, "Oh, yeah," and had a story about the time he cried and cried until our eyes grew wide, our hurt knees forgotten. And there was always some kind of fun. We built forts out of enormous boxes, then admired what we made together. We said, "You sure can draw, and you sure can build, and you sure can jump, and you sure can sing." And we meant it. In Brooklyn, in the summer, not so long ago, it was easy to believe that anything was possible when a guy from our block was good enough to play for the Mets, and a girl from our block sang on a big stage in Manhattan, and a woman someone's cousin knew wrote a whole book about Brooklyn, and someone always had a ball and a stick to hit it with or a stoop to throw it against. And if they didn't, we found a soda can and played steal the bacon and kick the can. In Brooklyn, in the summer, not so long ago, we learned to watch and listen, playing tag, ring-a-leavio, and hide and seek inside hallways and behind thin-limbed trees and garbage cans. And our block was the whole wide world, and the world belonged to us. Afternoons, when we heard the beautiful sound of an ice cream truck, we yelled up to our mothers, "Can I have 50 cents for a cone with rainbow sprinkles?" And sometimes our mother wrapped change into scarves and tossed them down to us. And our scarves of money held high became a parade of us kids chasing a truck down with our songs, "Wait, wait, we want a cone." And then we shared with the friends with no money, because some days the ones with no money were us. In Brooklyn, in the summer not so long ago, we didn't need doorbells or telephones, just two hands to cup around our mouths and a voice loud enough to be heard. So we called out to each other in Spanish, in English, in Polish, in German, in Chinese. And we ruled the block in all of our languages, playing and playing and playing until dusk fell and the streetlights came on. And one by one, our mothers raised their windows again, this time to call us home. So we said, to be continued. We said, you're still it. We said, don't forget, it was my turn. We said, wear your green t-shirt and I'll wear mine. We said, what are you having for dinner? Maybe I can eat over tomorrow. And as our words echoed out over the block, like a lullaby we'd always remember, I ran up the stairs of my stoop, already excited about tomorrow, and the tomorrow after that, and the many tomorrows to come. Not just in Brooklyn, not just in the summer, but everywhere I'd ever go, and always.

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Performed by Katie Anvil Rich. For Catherine, who's been my heart sister through tadpoles and storybooks, plush bunnies and sleepovers, family moves and dance classes, Star Wars, loves and heartbreaks, fairy phone calls, and too many miles apart. Cynthia Leitich Smith. To Emily. Kate Gardner. As sun rises on misty mornings over Lake Tenkiller, Piper and her cousins, Zella and Jax, cast their lines from Uncle's boat in Cherokee Nation. As moon rises on steamy evenings, Piper and her cousins, Wyatt and Grace, dance with fireflies in Auntie's yard, across the tribal border in Muscogee Nation. Older cousins teach younger ones how to speak Muscogee. Kalepa is the word for fire.

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1: Piper misses her cousins, Zella, Jax, Wyatt, and Grace. She misses auntie, uncle, and her elders, too. As moon rises, Piper says her prayers. She thanks the Creator for the blessings of family. A new day brings a new neighbor. I'm Piper, Piper says. I'm 7 years old.
2: I'm Sumi, Sumi says. I'm 4.
1: On walks with their dads, Piper and Sumi find feathers and fossils, frogs and crawdads. In the kitchen, Piper and Sumi help Mama make fried blackberry pies. When Piper returns from the first day of school, Sumi is waiting at the bus stop.
2: Missed you, Piper says. Missed you too, Sumi says.
1: Piper and Sumi sit side by side, hold hands, and watch the bunnies until they feel better. Weeks later, Piper and Sumi plant tulip bulbs for spring. One night, Sumi's dad reads a beloved book about a rabbit family. Through leafy season and snowy season, Piper and Sumi share stories. Piper tells Sumi about fishing, her loving elders, her sweet, silly cousins, and fireflies in Oklahoma. Sumi tells Piper about long plane trips, her loving elders, her sweet, silly cousins, and Juhu Beach in Mumbai. One gray spring morning, Piper's parents announce a big move to Topeka.
3: We'll have a new house, Daddy says.
2: You'll have a new school, Mama says.
3: You'll make new friends, they both say.
2: Piper says, I want to stay here, next door to Sumi. She's my family too.
1: But it's no use. Piper and her parents are moving far away. Sumi gives Piper the beloved book about a rabbit family. Piper gives Sumi a soft toy bunny. Piper says,
2: Miss you already.
1: Sumi says,
2: Miss you too.
1: Piper moves into her new house. She goes to her new school. She makes new friends. Months go by. A letter arrives.
4: It's from Sumi!
1: Inside is a picture of bright yellow tulips. As moon rises, Piper says her prayers. She thanks the Creator for the blessings of family. As sun rises, Piper rushes to Mama and says, I have an idea! School ends. Summer begins. Piper counts down the days. Mama and Piper road trip to Sumi's waiting arms in Kansas City.
3: Have fun, Sumi's dad says. I'll see you in a few weeks.
2: Sumi says, Miss you already.
1: Her dad says, Miss you too. At the welcome picnic, Piper and Sumi, Zella and Jax, and Wyatt and Grace eat grape dumplings and listen to elders share stories. Piper exclaims,
2: Kalepa!
1: Sumi exclaims,
2: Firefly!
1: As moon rises, Zella and Jax, Wyatt and Grace, and Piper and Sumi dance like they're glowing with joy. A year goes by. Sumi's dad takes her and Piper on a long plane trip. Sumi and Piper stroll across Juhu Beach in Mumbai, India. Becoming sisters has been a blessing. Author's note. How do people become a real family? Sometimes it happens through birth or adoption. Sometimes it happens through marriage. And sometimes, like with Piper and Sumi, it happens through love and shared experiences too. You may have heard of those kinds of relationships called found family. Piper is a citizen of Muscogee Nation and a descendant of Cherokee Nation. She is one of the many Native or First Nations kids who live outside their tribal lands but visit home regularly. Most of these kids live in big cities, but others can be found in suburban, small town, and rural areas. They are citizens of their specific Indigenous nations and of the United States of America, or Canada. Muscogee Nation and Cherokee Nation are indigenous to the continent currently called North America.

Indigenous nations originated in the Southeast, but are now located within the borders of Oklahoma, which is in the middle of the United States. Indigenous means they are original or first nations on the land. Sumi is a citizen of the United States, and her family immigrated from India, which is a country in South Asia. Immigrated means moving permanently from one country to another. Like Piper, I grew up in the Kansas City area and traveled during the summers to visit relatives in Muskogee Nation and Cherokee Nation. Like Piper, I grew up as an only child, though I was blessed with close relationships to many cousins. Then, one day, a new next-door neighbor moved in. We became found family, and she is still part of my family today. Wherever you call home, however your family came to be, I wish you safe travels, yummy dumplings, shared stories, and fireflies. This is Katie Anvil Rich. This unabridged production of Firefly Season by Cynthia Leitich Smith was presented by Heart Drum and Harper Audio. 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

Fireflies dance and fireflies glow in the night, in the night, in the night.

All right there, everybody. That wraps up our time here on the Children's Corner with the story Firefly Season by Cynthia Litek-Smith. And one before that, The World Belonged to Us by Jacqueline Woodson. Oh, and speaking of summer activities, don't forget about the 2026 Montana Folk Festival. IMTPR will be broadcasting live throughout the weekend. 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This is Vicki, and I have so enjoyed our time together this morning, and I'd like to invite you to join me again next week, please. Same time, same book nook, but if you do lose your way along the week, or maybe find yourself needing a little break, why not come join me on the Pea Green Boat? It's an oasis created just for you, Monday through Friday from 4 to 5. There's room for everyone. You can bring a friend. And as I head out the door into our summer day, I think I'd like to leave you with this quote by actress Emma Thompson, who once said, "I think books are like people in the sense that they'll turn up in your life when you need them the most." Have a lovely weekend, friends. Until we talk again, take care.

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2: The diversity of insects and arthropods is mind-boggling. There's always something unusual to see and learn. Fishing spiders are a great example.
1: Fishing spiders' bodies are covered in short hairs, which are hydrophobic, meaning that they repel water. This enables them to float, walk, and hunt on top of the water.
2: While many spiders utilize webs to find and capture their next meal, fishing spiders employ a unique strategy. Instead of a web, they use the surface of the water to detect their next victim.
1: Perching by the water's edge, fishing spiders hold onto the shore with their back legs, while laying the rest of their body on the water's surface with their front legs stretched out.
2: Thanks to incredibly sensitive hairs on their legs and feet, they can feel vibrations on the surface of the water and are able to determine if they are coming from a potential meal or simply a leaf or other object that's fallen into the water.
1: Hunting primarily at night, these hairs are so sensitive, it also enables the spider to determine the exact location of where the vibrations are coming from, making their eyesight unimportant in hunting.
2: As relatively large spiders, they are able to capture and consume a variety of prey. And while they mainly eat insects, larger fishing spiders have been known to catch a small fish.
1: The hairs on their bodies also enable them to crawl below the surface. By trapping a thin film of air over their entire body, they create their own personal scuba tank, letting them breathe while submerged. It also makes them incredibly buoyant, floating quickly to the top if they let go of their subsurface perch.
2: As relatively large spiders, they are able to capture and consume a variety of prey. And while they mainly eat insects, larger fishing spiders have been known to catch small fish.
1: Bug Bites is made possible by the Missoula Butterfly House and Insectarium and produced in association with Montana Public Radio.

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10: 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By Montanans for Montana, this is The Big Why. Today, MTPR reporter Victoria Traxler is here with a different kind of big why question for us. Victoria, what are we looking into?
11: This story actually stems from a phone call I got in May inviting me to attend a mural unveiling in Fort Benton.
10: Okay, murals are kind of all over Montana, so what made this one stand out?
11: This mural is a dedication to a basketball team formed in 1897, composed of girls from tribes across Montana, North Dakota, and Wyoming. They were the Fort Shaw Indian Girls basketball team, and they were known for being exceptional athletes. And Austin, you're from Montana, born and raised. Have you ever even heard of them?
10: No, I have never heard of this team. Though, there's one thing I've learned doing this show. There's a lot I don't know about Montana history.
11: Yes, and it turns out the Fort Shaw team really shattered expectations at the time, both of female athletes and of Indigenous people. This is a story rooted in Montana that's more than a century old, but far bigger than Fort Benton or Montana alone. The team's accomplishments are so vast, we're actually digging into their story in two parts. In the first one today, we're looking back in time. What was the Fort Shaw Indian Girls basketball team, and why did they make such a wave over a century ago?
10: They were playing just a few years after basketball was invented. So where do we start this story, Victoria?
11: So since this story starts 129 years ago, I had to find an expert. Linda Peavy co-wrote a book called Full Court Quest about the team. She and her late partner Ursula Smith spent years researching the team, talking to family, and digging through archives. Here's how she summarized 13 years of research.
12: This amazing group of young women, they went to a Native American boarding school and were given the opportunity to learn the new game of basketball, along with other things, and were given this opportunity to learn the game well enough to play it and excel at it. They became examples of what all young Native Americans could do.
11: Especially since they were able to succeed while enduring a very abhorrent part of U.S. history.
10: Right. These were the days of Native American boarding schools.
11: Exactly. These boarding schools were places where Indigenous children were often forcibly taken, removed from their native cultures and traditions. And there were more than 500 of these institutions enacting the policy, quote, kill the Indian, save the man, end quote. By 1926, 83% of Native school-aged children were in these institutions.
10: So, Victoria, tell us more about this game that they were playing. Did it look like the basketball we know today?
11: Okay, so picture this. There were two teams of five girls running around a small court in near floor-length wool dresses on wooden floors. There might be a small set of bleachers for mostly white audiences to sit in and watch the game. There was more passing than dribbling in those days because of differences in the basketballs, but they were relatively the same size. Some Montana historians theorize they may be the state's first official girls' basketball team.
10: Wow. So who were they even playing against then?
11: They played games against local schools, usually composed of only white players, beginning in 1897, before later playing exhibition games around the West. Ultimately, their goal was to play their way to the 1904 St. Louis World's Fair.
10: Right, the World's Fairs. And this one in St. Louis was a major event that celebrated the Louisiana Purchase Expedition, and it went on for months, right?
11: Yes, and the team made it there and stayed for 5 months. But the story of their time at the World's Fair is fascinating in its own right. They played so well that they went undefeated. They took home the title of world champions.
10: Wow. With such a big claim to fame, Victoria, I'm a little bit more surprised now that I never heard of them growing up.
11: You know, you're definitely not alone in that. In fact, one woman I met, artist Cecil, had no idea her ancestors even played on this team.
13: I knew Lizzie Worth. She was my grandmother, and she died in 69 when I was in high school, so I had some contact with her.
11: That was until she picked up Smith and Peavy's book in 2023.
13: I didn't get a few pages in the book, and there was my great-grandfather, Jacob Worth, Grandma Lizzie's name, and then an aunt named Nettie, which I really didn't know anything about, who was a player on the team.
11: Cecil told me she began eagerly investigating this part of her family's history. Along with her sister, she dove into uncovering more by talking to family members and asking for memorabilia.
13: I'm impressed with them. I can't believe what they did. I can't believe that they made it that far. I keep thinking in my mind, such a perfect timing of these girls coming together.
10: Wow, Cecil obviously has a lot of pride for what her family and others accomplished on that team. But I imagine, Victoria, she may have some pretty complex feelings about all of this. After all, they were accomplishing these amazing feats in a place that was working really hard to erase their culture.
11: She told me it's a complicated story to sort through emotionally. She is cognizant of the severe harm and the atrocities that have taken place at these boarding schools. But she says her ancestors' experiences at Fort Shaw weren't black and white. Though they were forcibly separated from their families, many of the girls, like Cecil's grandmother, had white fathers or family.
13: So they had been exposed to the culture, and so adapting at a boarding school probably was an easier transition for them.
11: Fort Shaw also let the girls perform literary, musical, and cultural displays after some of the games, like reading excerpts of poems like this one.
14: From the brow of Hiawatha, gone was every trace of sorrow, as the fog from off the water.
11: The players also displayed aspects of their tribal cultures, like hand-sewn, beaded, buckskin dresses. Cecil says the girls' education at Fort Shaw, though rooted in racist ideology, gave them a leg up later in life. Here's what she had to say about this very difficult, nuanced topic.
13: I think it's hard for people to hear that it could be positive, and I accept that, because there was so much tragedy or beatings or sexual abuse. All of those things are a reality also. But the reality is, that's not the only reality, I guess, is what I want to take away from that. That was not the only reality.
10: Okay, Victoria, so recapping where we've been so far here, the Fort Shaw Indian girls basketball team was probably the first women's basketball team in the history of Montana, and it started in 1897, correct?
11: Exactly. So when I received this phone call about the mural, I knew I had to learn more. What I found out is there's been a resurgence of recognition of these girls and their history. In 2004, a memorial was built in Fort Shaw. Then in 2008 came Peavy's book. And in 2009, Montana PBS released their documentary, Playing for the World.
15: I hope you've enjoyed this special presentation of Playing for the World.
11: But since then, it seems like things had been relatively quiet. That's until Cecil told me what she had been doing ever since picking up that book in 2023.
10: What had she been doing?
11: Well, you'll just have to meet me back here for part two to find out. The story of the girls' team didn't end a century ago, nor when Peavy and Smith finished their book. But I will give you some spoilers. Yes, there's a mural, but there's cross-country community gatherings, investigations, and something about a gravestone.
10: A tantalizing place to leave off, Victoria. We will see you back here in a couple of weeks. But in the meantime, thanks for your reporting.
11: Thanks for having me.
10: Now we want to know what makes you curious about Montana. This show is all about answering your questions, so send them to us at bigy.org. 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
0: This weekend is the annual Free Montana Folk Festival in Butte. 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

0: Good morning, Montana, and welcome to Front Row Center, Montana Public Radio's Arts and Culture Interview. I'm Keely Larson. Today, I have Erin Ferris Olson over the phone with me. Hello, Erin. How are you doing today?
1: Hi. Great, Keely. Thanks for having me.
0: Absolutely. Erin is the executive director of Blackfoot Pathways Sculptures in the Wild, which is what appears to be a super cool sculpture park in Lincoln, Montana, that I'm embarrassed to say I've never been to, despite growing up in Helena. Erin, can you give us all the rundown on what the sculpture park is and maybe how it got started?
1: Absolutely. And I live in Helena as well. And Lincoln is a wonderful weekend trip, although I speak to many people who have had this on their list for years and not come to see us yet or haven't been in a while. So you're in good company, and I'd say find a Helena friend and come on up. We're excited because we're actually in the midst of preparing for our 15th year in operation in 2027. And 15 years ago, a knife maker and cowboy in Lincoln provided a workshop for an Irish sculptor in the Seattle area. They became fast friends. The Irish sculptor was invited out to Lincoln, Montana, and, you know, possibly over a few rounds of whiskey, they came up with the idea of creating a sculpture park. There is a sculpture park in Ireland that is very much similar in terms of looking to celebrate the history of the area, the industrial heritage of the peat bogs in Ireland. There was just a correlation that seemed very obvious, that there's a rich industrial history of logging and community in Lincoln that could be celebrated in a similar way. And so the idea was potentially to create a sculpture park and try to move forward. And it wasn't until they were walking up the Lander's Fork one day that they happened upon the Delaney Sawmill burner, the Delaney Sawmill teepee burner. And that became then the first sculpture that was placed in the park. And it was moved 7 miles west down to the park, which is really right in the center of Lincoln. It's one of the first things that you come to as you're approaching Lincoln from the east when we come from Helena. And that's one of the first sculptures that you'll see.
0: That is so interesting, that connection between Ireland and Montana here. There's a portion on the Sculpture Park's website that talks about Lincoln's mining and timber heritage and how those industries really shaped Lincoln's economy. But as those forces kind of dwindled in the area, the website talks about how the community chose art to be a creative and economic catalyst for the area, which kind of sounds like that story you were just telling me about that Irish Montana connection. Can you talk a little bit more about that and how that's worked?
1: Well, you know, Lincoln is not dissimilar from a number of rural communities, especially in Western Montana, that are really looking to chart their path forward. And Lincoln happens to be located on the Continental Divide Trail. It's just within miles of vast public lands and the Scapegoat Wilderness. It's right on the upper headwaters of the Blackfoot River. There's a river park that was also established within the last, I think, 10 or so years, or within the last number of years, where the public can now access the river right there off Stemple Pass Road. There's also an airport, you know, so the options for recreation are really just abundant in the area. And so the community has been really looking at how do we kind of capture what people come to this area for and bring them to town. You know, economic development is often about the length of stay and how long can people stay. And, you know, people will come through, whether you're going from Missoula to Great Falls or just north of Helena, come to the sculpture park. But we've been really looking at how do we get people to stay for a weekend, have dinner in town, grab a milkshake at the pit stop, you know, camp across the way at Hooper Park. There's just so much that the community has to offer. And in talking to local business owners, it's pretty clear that, you know, that traffic, the park brings upwards of 50,000 people a year to Lincoln. And that's a real economic driver for the community.
0: I imagine that another one of those draws that Lincoln has been working on putting into place is this summer series that happens at the Sculpture Park as well. That will begin on July 11th with concerts in the park every Saturday through Labor Day, and they start at 4 p.m. Erin, I'm wondering if you can kind of give us the rundown on what listeners can expect during those summer sessions.
1: Absolutely. Well, to your point, Keely, that the park has been in Lincoln for a while now, and I still bump into people who either haven't been or haven't been in a while. And so we have had our Saturdays in the Wild for a number of years now. But what we're also looking to do is just let people know and give them that reason that this is the weekend to come and experience the park and experience all that the park has to offer. So starting on July 11th, we'll have a major kickoff in partnership with the Bob Marshall Wilderness Foundation and the Montana Discovery Foundation. It'll be a family-friendly kickoff event, and we'll be featuring Rob and Halliday Quist with Clara Wake. And we're really excited to kick that off and then continue every Saturday through Labor Day weekend with most of it is musical entertainment, although you'll note we have at least one historical presentation. These are family-friendly events. They happen in the Delaney Sawmill Burner on the stage. And one of the things that's really unique about the sawmill is it just has amazing acoustics. So experiencing sound within that environment is just can be incredibly invigorating. So would welcome people to come out, obviously, during that time. Consider staying and having dinner. Consider staying until the next day. On Labor Day, Saturday, we will be debuting our composer in residence. So we're excited that in 2026, Sculpture in the Wild has welcomed three artists in residence. One is a composer who many of us in Montana already love and appreciate, MJ Williams. We also have Justin Tyler Tate and Jesse Blumenthal as land-based sculptors that are coming to the park in September. But on that Saturday, on our Saturday in the Wild, on Labor Day weekend, MJ Williams will be presenting her composition as part of her artist in residence.
0: Wow, that is incredible. And I feel like that mixture of art and nature and live music just really seems to be the epitome of a Montana summer. Erin, I'm wondering what you're most looking forward to this summer at the Sculpture Park.
1: Well, I'm certainly looking forward to welcoming artists back into the park. It's been a few years since we've had artists in the park. And one of the things that's really unique about this park, it's the only of its kind in Montana, one of the only of its kind in the United States, where we invite sculptors to come and they develop an inspiration based on our community, our place, and then come back and build that art in partnership with the community. And so that's what will be taking place between September 1st and September 19th. And one of the great things about the park is that it's open 365 days a year and open. People are welcome to stop by and walk through. It's casual, it's spontaneous. It's a wonderful thing to add on to an existing road trip. And I hope that people come for the series, people come for the residency, and then they make a plan to come back to the park some other time of the year. It can be really quiet and enchanting in the winter. The birds are out and chirping in the springtime. Every season, as a staff of the park, I spend a lot more time than maybe the average visitor, but I can still say that every walk I do through the park, I find something I haven't seen before.
0: Yes, and especially because you had mentioned that this is the first time in a couple of years that there will be new sculptures at the park. Is that correct?
1: Correct. And it's also a milestone year for us in that we actually had to take down one of the sculptures from a number of years ago because the nature of these sculptures are they're built with natural materials, they're inspired by the land, and they're what we say are ephemeral, which means it's truly only temporary. So a visit to the sculpture park is not something to delay because you never quite know. You can see the sculptures change over time and by design from the earth they came and from the earth they'll return. And so I'm really excited to get some new art and to just continue to be part of this constantly changing landscape.
0: Yes, absolutely. And Erin, if folks want to check out the music lineup or just learn more about the Sculpture Park, where would you point them?
1: Yes, we welcome people to find more information about our installations and our programming at sculptureinthewild.com. We are also active on Facebook and Instagram. And on our website, you can also sign up now for our newsletter. We have a quarterly newsletter that just goes out via email, gives everybody a summary of the events and what's going on so they can stay in the loop.
0: Perfect. This all sounds great. Erin, thank you so much for chatting with me today.
1: Thank you, Keely.
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4: This is Our Living Lands, and I'm Jill Freitas. A new University of Arizona study found that American Indians operate 62% of farms in Arizona and manage more than 80% of the state's total agricultural land. But those farmers are still not getting the recognition or resources they need. Michael Kotujwa Johnson is a Hopi dry farmer and a co-author of the study. KJZZ's Lauren Gilger spoke with Kotujwa Johnson about the findings and the future of indigenous agriculture.
5: 62% of all the farms in the state operated by Native Americans, 81% of the state's total agricultural land, tribal land. I mean, this is a massive footprint. And I wonder, like, how did we not know this before? Were you surprised by these results?
6: I was very surprised. But, you know, it's not too surprising because, you know, tribes, the 22 federally recognized tribes in Arizona sit on about a fourth of the acreage of land in Arizona. So that's pretty much what it is. But like I said, I don't think people really understand the agricultural imprint and footprint that we have here in Arizona and have since almost like to say time immemorial.
5: I've been out to your farm on the reservation, interviewed you about your work there and watched how you do this kind of amazing thing, growing this crop with almost no water sometimes, whatever comes down from the sky. And it's got this long cultural history that it is rooted to. So, I mean, obviously that's part of your motivation here and part of what you're trying to do with not just this study, but with your entire body of work, right?
6: Yes, it is. You know, my big body of work is called the revitalization of the American Indian food system. And why is that so important? Because, you know, you have one reservation here that has about an 80% diabetic rate, which is the biggest in the globe. And you also have another one, which I saw congressional testimony on, that the life expectancy rate is only 52 years old. So you combine those two factors in the health of the people. It's one of the reasons why I like this study, because it brings all the data necessary so that we can maybe get a bigger pot of the pie, not necessarily all for economic gain, but turn the health numbers of our people around so that they have a long life expectancy and rate and not such high rates of diabetes and heart disease.
5: Yeah. And you're debunking this idea that tribal agriculture, or I guess tribal economy in general, is not having any kind of economic impact on the state. Like, it's in fact having a very big one, it seems.
6: Yes, it is. You know, and I think that's one of the things that, you know, the Farm Bureau first kind of brought attention to some of these numbers, and they're a very good outfit. But, you know, the state's Department of Agriculture also should pay attention to this, because, you know, when we talk about money, we heard about there's a $3 billion agricultural industry in Yuma. We've always been here, and it's just sometimes we need a little bit more recognition than what we're currently receiving for our agricultural ventures.
5: When you look toward the future of Native American agriculture in the state, it looks like, I mean, you're anticipating it to be an even bigger part of the pie. Does that have to do with big ag? Does that have to do with tribal water rights?
6: Well, a lot of it has to do with tribal water rights. You know, a tribal water rights under one of the agreements, some of the tribes in Southern Arizona are actually allowed 60% of the CAP. They're allowed to utilize that much, but they don't. I think it's more about what farmers can do and cannot do with a limited amount of water supply, especially now that we have the lower and upper basin negotiating for new allocations and new water rights. That's well underway.
5: So, I mean, the study, you say you wanted to serve as a baseline going forward. What do you hope for the future in terms of research in this area?
6: Well, it's not so much the research, it's just more the participation. You know, whether you know this or not, we have this thing called the Federally Recognized Tribal Extension Program. It's a 4-year program every year that allows us to put tribal agricultural extension agents, kind of like my job, on the various reservations, but we only have 5 out of the 22. And these people are key in order to start like community gardens to help find the needs of the tribe, to start programs that would help with tribal agriculture. But I would sure like to find a way that the state could step in and also allocate funds, because look how much we're helping the state, not only in our agricultural revenues, but our gaming revenues and water that we're helping with municipalities that are paying near to nothing for accessing tribal water. So we need to figure out a best way to not only help their community, but also help the tribal community. Mm-hmm. And I think that's the most important thing.
5: All right. Dr. Michael Kotutwa Johnson, a Dry Hopi farmer, co-author on this study, as well as assistant professor and cooperative extension specialist of indigenous resilience at the University of Arizona, joining us. Thank you so much for coming on. I appreciate it very much.
6: Thank you so much. I appreciate it.
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9: From NPR News in Washington, D.C., this is Weekend Edition. I'm Scott Simon, Ron Elving on the Weekend Politics this hour. Then concerns about special education programs with oversight now split among federal departments. Azar Nafizi on her memoir, Reading Lolita in Tehran, Becoming a Movie, and the Vitality of Banned Books. And World Cup announcer Andres Cantor on his signature call and straining his voice when Argentina scored.
10: The crowd noise got into my headset so much I couldn't balance my voice on the headsets, so I couldn't hear myself while I was yelling goal.
9: But first, our newscast. Information is our goal. It's Saturday, July 11, 2026.
11: Live from NPR News in Washington, I'm Dan Roman. In a new step-up public statement, the Iran leader delivered a defiant message days after his father, Ayatollah al-Havami, was buried. He was killed in the U.S.-Israeli airstrikes in February. His son, Mojtaba Khamenei, has not publicly been seen since he took power in March. NPR's Haldil al-Shashi reports.
12: In his second audio address, Iran's current leader, Ayatollah Mojtaba Khamenei, called his father's killers, quote, criminals, and promised to uphold the late Supreme Leader's legacy. We pledge to take revenge for your pure blood and all the martyrs of these two wars, Mojtaba Khamenei said, referring to Iran's war with Israel in June 2025 and the current war with the U.S. and Israel. Like his first address in March, Mojtaba Khamenei's speech was read by a news anchor on Iranian state media, and the leader did not appear on camera. Three of Ayatollah Ali Khamenei's sons attended his funeral this week, but his fourth son and successor, Mojtaba Khamenei, was not seen publicly during the days-long procession. Hadil Al-Shalchi, NPR News, Istanbul.
11: The Centers for Disease Control and Prevention says an American in the Democratic Republic of Congo has tested positive for Ebola. Michael Koloki reports.
13: In a statement, the agency said that the individual, a U.S. citizen who works for a humanitarian organization in the Democratic Republic of Congo, has tested positive for the Bundibugyo strain of Ebola, which has been identified in the current outbreak in Congo. The CDC added that it is working with the patient's employer, other U.S. federal agencies, and partner organizations in Congo to help prevent further transmission of the disease by performing risk assessments that would identify people that the patient had been in contact with. Earlier this week, the UN said that Ebola is continuing to spread in Congo, warning that the true scale of the outbreak has not yet been fully established. For NPR News, I'm Michael Kaloki in Nairobi.
11: A widespread, dangerous heat wave is building across the U.S. Triple-digit temperatures are expected next week across the Southwest and the Great Plains before moving to the Midwest and East Coast. Joe Wegman is a meteorologist with the National Weather Service Weather Prediction Center in College Park, Maryland.
14: The next big heat wave follows right on its heels across the northern plains particularly, but also including portions of the Intermountain West around Utah, and also down into the Los Angeles basin for next week.
11: The Weather Service is forecasting temperatures at 90 locations across the U.S. could be broken or tied by the middle of the week. July the 27th is now the date that the new Gordie Howe Bridge linking Detroit to Windsor, Ontario is scheduled to open. It has been closed because of a trade dispute with Canada and the U.S. You're listening to NPR News. Today is a World Cup doubleheader. It starts with Norway facing England in Miami in a quarterfinal matchup. Later, Argentina and Lionel Messi will face Switzerland in Kansas City in another do-or-die match to decide the two semifinalists. Kayvon Antonio Herdani reports from Miami.
15: Norway, a nation of 5.5 million people, faces England, a former world champion and home to the birthplace of the sport. But Norway, absent from the World Cup since 1998, has been a dark horse with one spearhead, Erling Haaland, whose two goals helped eliminate Brazil. He's tallied 7 goals so far. England eliminated Mexico 3-2. The 5 o'clock Eastern time start means the heat and afternoon storms of the South Florida summers could be a factor. The winner will face Argentina or Switzerland in next week's semifinal in Atlanta. If England and Argentina advance, it will be a repeat of one of the game's fiercest World Cup rivalries. They faced off in 1966, 86, 1998, and 2002. For NPR News, I'm Kayvon Antonio Haidari in Miami.
11: The German automaker Volkswagen says it's cutting its model line by up to 50% and will reduce its overall annual production capacity to 9 million vehicles, compared with 12 million vehicles earlier in the decade before the COVID-19 pandemic. The cuts come at a time when Volkswagen is facing increased competition from China. The cuts could mean significant cuts at Volkswagen in Germany. This is NPR.
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9: This is Weekend Edition from NPR News. I'm Scott Simon. Thank you for joining us. A new law on the federal books this morning. Despite a presidential protest, the 21st Century Road to Housing Act, which aims to expand America's housing supply, automatically became law at midnight, even though President Trump refused to sign it. NPR's Ron Elving joins us. Ron, thanks so much for being with us.
18: Good to be with you, Scott.
9: And protest is the word the president used to describe it on social media, isn't it?
18: Yes, it's an odd term, but it's the term he used about his action, or rather inaction, that resulted in this bill becoming law. It's an odd form of protest, of course, because without a veto, the bill becomes law, even without being signed. And we should note, Trump has not said he's protesting the bill itself or efforts to facilitate new housing. He's called it a big yawn, but he's upset that Congress passed this legislation rather than addressing his preferred project, which is an overhaul of the voting laws. He wants to cut way back on voting by mail. He says, without evidence, that it's more vulnerable to fraud. Election experts say it's actually the opposite. But taking control of the November midterm elections has become Trump's number one priority. Yesterday, he dismissed the members of the Election Assistance Commission. That had been one more obstacle to his ability to control or contest the outcome of this midterms this fall. So that's the latest sign of his strategy toward these elections, and his strategy for resisting what he's been warned could be a brutal rebuke for his party.
9: President was in Turkey this week for a summit with NATO leaders. He began with some sharp words for the group, but he wound up saying, quote, it was a great meeting. There was a lot of love in that room, a lot of unity. But notably, no support for the U.S. in Iran.
18: No new support on Iran, which is a war we had been told was over not so long ago. Now Trump says he considers the ceasefire he signed to be over. Although it does appear that talks continue and both sides are showing some restraint after a week of exchanging attacks. Uncertainty still surrounds the Strait of Hormuz, and the status of talks about Iran's future aspirations for nuclear weapons are also in question. This week, the focus turned to Iran's alleged efforts to assassinate Trump, in part a reaction to the days of mourning for that country's former leader killed in the early going of this spring's U.S. attacks on Tehran.
9: Maine's Democratic Party will hold a nominating convention to produce a new Senate candidate July 25th. Now, elsewhere in our show today, we interview a Republican consultant who says his party now has to throw out the campaign they'd planned to run against Graham Plattner, of course, who was accused of sexual assault and misconduct, sexting messages, and who had a Nazi tattoo from his years in the military. Could control of the Senate hinge on that race in Maine?
18: Yes, they will surely need to shift gears regarding the target. Mainers are going to hold a convention to select a new nominee. That contest will display the current tensions in that state and in Democratic politics in general. But is this the one state that will decide Senate control? It could be. So could several others. We can expect every contested Senate seat this fall to be called the one that will decide control. That's pretty standard for candidates in both parties. It helps generate campaign donations and media attention. But if it comes down to a one-vote majority, it may well be Maine, but it could also depend on any number of other close states.
9: And finally, Senator Mitch McConnell of Kentucky, the longtime Republican leader, has been in the hospital for nearly a month. What do we know or not?
18: We don't have a real assessment from the hospital, no. We have McConnell's successor as Republican leader, the current Senate Majority Leader John Thune. He says he's spoken with McConnell in recent days. A few others say they have too, and they say McConnell is planning to return. But still no word from the senator himself. So why the secrecy? Now, 2 years ago, Republicans in the Kentucky state legislature passed a new law stripping the governor of the right to name a senator to fill a vacancy. We should note that they did so over the veto of the state's Democratic governor, Andy Beshear. So under the new rules, if McConnell dies before August 3rd, there needs to be a special election to fill his seat for the rest of this year, an election that would be open to all parties. If he dies after that, his seat can simply remain vacant until the next statewide voting this November.
9: Ron Elving, thanks so much.
18: Thank you, Scott.
9: Advocates for students with disabilities are worried about changes coming to the Education Department, specifically a plan to transfer the Special Education Office to the Department of Health and Human Services. In a private call earlier this week, Education Department officials tried to reassure the disability community that students would not be affected by the changes, but those efforts seem to have failed. NPR obtained a recording of that call, and education correspondent Janaki Mehta joins us. Janaki, thanks for being with us.
19: Hi, Scott. Thank you.
9: Begin by reminding us where things stand with the Education Department. The Trump administration has, of course, been trying to dismantle it.
19: Absolutely. So the department has already shared plans to move more than a dozen of its offices to other agencies as part of its goal to shrink itself. One of the key things the department does is hold schools and states accountable for getting millions of kids with disabilities the services they need to get a quality education. That's required by a law called IDEA, or the Individuals with Disabilities Education Act. And now the department is moving its office for special education to HHS. That change was the focus of the call with advocates earlier this week.
9: Now, I gather we've known for a few weeks this change was coming. What new information came out of the call?
19: Yeah, so a little context. Advocates have been saying it would be illegal for the Ed Department to move oversight of special education to another agency. Kelly Rogers, who oversees special ed at the department, said this on the call.
20: The U.S. Department of Health and Human Services is not taking over IDEA, period. We are not transitioning IDEA and special education to the U.S. Department of Health and Human Services.
19: But then, Scott, in the same breath, Rogers said the staff who actually do the work of supporting state and local school leaders, those workers are going to HHS. But Rogers says she will continue to oversee them from her perch at the Ed Department.
9: Let me follow up because this is confusing. Mm-hmm. On the one hand, they're saying that IDEA stays at the Ed Department, Rogers stays at the Ed Department. But a lot of the staff who do the work are moving to another department. How would those changes affect students?
19: Yeah, Scott, I asked Denise Marshall, who leads the Council for Parent Advocates and Attorneys, that same question. She was on the call and said this move adds bureaucracy and more confusion for students with disabilities.
0: I just don't feel like we got any more clarity on a practical level about who to call, who will do the work, how do the departments interface, how do we ensure equity for students, and a unified approach when everything is so divided and still unclear.
19: So what Marshall and other advocates did tell me is that to them, this appears to be a workaround for the Department of Education to keep meeting legal requirements. Like, by keeping Kelly Rogers at the Department of Ed, they can say, look, IDEA is still technically at the Education Department, like the law says it has to be, and we're only moving staff to another building.
9: It sounds like the people who walked away from this call were very concerned. Do we know how the Education Department has responded?
19: Yeah, so after the call, I followed up with the department by email, including about the concern that this adds layers of bureaucracy for students with disabilities. Savannah Newhouse, their press secretary, firmly denied that. She said advocates have nothing to fear and said, quote, what our partnership with HHS does is place these important federal responsibilities in a better positioned agency and draw on HHS's expertise. And Scott, advocates told me they're really hoping Congress steps in and stops these changes. But just this week, we saw congressional Republicans introduced bills that propose officially breaking up the Education Department.
9: And NPR's Janaki Mehta, thanks so much.
19: Thank you.
9: Now and then, person and moment meet and history is made. Think of Lincoln, Churchill, FDR, and Nelson Mandela. Is it now a moment for history and Count Binface? Nigel Farage, leader of the Reform UK party, resigned his seat in the British Parliament after it was reported he is being investigated for receiving a £5 million gift from a cryptocurrency billionaire. But Farage is running for an instant re-election in Clacton-on-Sea before any investigation, saying, the people of Clacton should be the judges of my actions. Major parties have refused to field candidates to run against him, contending the quick election is a stunt. A stunt? In politics? Imagine. But Nigel Farage does have one opponent who's got a household name, Count Binface. Count Binface is a character created by comedian Jonathan David Harvey. Count Binface says he's from the planet Sigma Nine. He has a cape and he gives interviews through a hole in a trash bin over his head. Count Binface has already run and lost against Prime Ministers Boris Johnson and Rishi Sunak in their constituencies. Well, Lincoln and Churchill lost some local elections, too, on their way to greatness. And Count Binface is campaigning on hard, specific pledges. To the Clacton voters, he says, quote, I'll cut your taxes and raise everyone else's. It'll also prohibit people from eating noisy snacks in a movie theater. Count Binface vows to build one affordable home, rename London Bridge the Phoebe Waller Bridge after the noted actress. Count Binface wants to nationalize the singer Adele. She has sold more than 120 million records and so is notably more profitable than Britain's nationalized rail system. The Count's odds of being elected should not be discounted. The British town of Hartlepool in 2002 elected a mayor who was the monkey mascot of the local football club. He promised a banana for every schoolchild. 10 years ago, people voted to name a polar research vehicle Boaty McBoatface. So there's some history of the British recognizing the value of a good laugh, perhaps especially in politics. As Count Binface himself told the BBC through the slat in his trash bin, my job is to demonstrate that British democracy is wonderful and unique in the entire cosmos.

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3: How this very regular-seeming Texas mom ended up pleading guilty to a terrorism charge. 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
0: I'm Dan Ronan with these headlines. Graham Plattner has officially dropped his candidacy for the U.S. Senate in Maine. The state Democratic Party now has a little more than 2 weeks to find a replacement to challenge Republican Senator Susan Collins. Apple is suing its artificial intelligence rival OpenAI in federal court in California, accusing the company of stealing trade secrets as it seeks additional hardware for its ChatGPT program. Days after French President Emmanuel

0: Coming up, it's Lightning Fill in the Blank, but first it's the game where you have to listen for the rhyme. If you'd like to play on air, call or leave a message at 1-888-WAIT-WAIT. That's 1-888-924-8924. You can catch us most weeks at the Studebaker Theater in downtown Chicago. And come see us on the road. We'll be at the Rose Music Center in Huber Heights, Ohio. That's just outside of Dayton. On September 3rd. For tickets and info to all our live events, go to nprpresents.org. Hi, you're on Wait, Wait, Don't Tell Me.
1: Hi, this is Mary Blair from Monroe, Connecticut.
0: Oh, how are things in Monroe, Connecticut?
1: They're great.
0: I'm so glad. What do you do there?
1: I am a middle school librarian.
0: Oh, my gosh. You're the second school librarian we've had on this show, and now I think I finally understand who our demographic is.
1: Yes, I love it. I actually was a literacy specialist before that, so I just finished my first year as a librarian, and we had more than 1,300 more books checked out this year than in previous years.
0: That's fabulous.
1: That's awesome.
0: If you all ever are a literacy specialist, I know an island where they could use your services. Well, welcome to the show. Mary Alzo Slade, of course, is going to perform for you 3 news-related limericks with a last word or phrase missing from each. If you can fill in that last word or phrase correctly in 2 of the limericks, you'll be a winner. Ready to go?
1: Sure am.
0: All right, here's your first limerick.
2: When I travel, I don't overthink it. I buy souvenir liquor and drink it. Then I keep the shot glass. I've got them in mass. I love to collect a cheap
1: trinket.
0: Yes, the Wall Street Journal this week covered the throngs of people who proudly collect cheap souvenir crap on vacations. Of course we all buy that stuff. If you don't bring home those cheap, tacky souvenirs, how are you supposed to remember what cities are for lovers? People shared with the journal their collections of collectible mugs and magnets and sculptures made from tiny shells. It's astonishing how something you will never use and don't actually want becomes something you absolutely must have once Pensacola is printed on it.
3: I think it's great to have those, especially if you end up having kids. It's great to have those and keep them and remind your kids why you're bitter towards them.
0: Yeah.
3: Because like,
0: the places we used to go.
3: Exactly. Well, I had a life before.
0: Yeah. Why, I used to travel all over the world collecting little spoons. All right, here is your next limerick.
2: While foot fashion mavens may smirk and shock.
1: Seriously?
2: Hey. Let me cook. All right. Podiatrists proudly say, work your walk. A wide footbed of cork makes a high fashion dork. A ballet flat that's also a
1: Birkenstock.
0: You got it in one. Birkenstock's new collaboration with the French ballet shoe company Repetto is a hippie ballerina's dream. It's perfect for anyone who loves the ballet but just wishes you could see all the toes. The collection reimagines Birkenstock's famous sturdy silhouettes with details like ballet-inspired colors and ribbon lacings. It really brings that I'm riding my e-bike to the co-op vibe to classical dance.
4: What scares me about this is when the Crocs people find
0: out. Oh, no!
3: That's a much easier word to rhyme.
0: Here is your last limerick.
2: As my free time is turned to the max, my chill vibe is showing some cracks. As I decompress, my mind starts to stress. I have had too much time to
1: relax.
0: Right. The Washington Post reported new research this week that shows that relaxing the way we do it these days does not actually make you happier. Right? It makes sense. One minute it's like, oh, I'm going to be so happy reading in this hammock. And the next minute it's like, hello, 911, I'm stuck in a hammock. Experts, there are always experts, say that we're relaxing wrong by binge watching TV or scrolling on our phones. Okay, maybe, but what? Try this. If you're binge watching and scrolling on your phone at the same time, that's a good time. Also, how did Mary do in our quiz?
2: She did great. 3 out of 3.
0: Congratulations, Mary.
1: Thank you.
0: Today's
3: Take care and keep up the good work.
1: Thank you so much.
3: Bye-bye.
5: Relax, don't do it when you want to go to it. Relax, don't do it.
3: Now on to our final game, Lightning fill-in-the-blank. Each of our players will have 60 seconds in which to answer as many fill-in-the-blank questions as they can. Each correct answer now worth 2 points. Alzo, can you give us the scores?
2: Absolutely. Adam and Alonzo are tied up at 3, and Nagin has a little work to do with 2.
3: All right.
1: What?
3: So, Nagin, you are in...
1: Okay.
3: All right, Nagin, you're in second place, so you're going to be up first. The clock will start when I begin your first question. Fill in the blank. Here we go. On Wednesday, Democratic Senate candidate blank dropped out of the race in Maine.
1: Graham Platner.
3: Right. This week, the health workers battling blank in the Democratic Republic of Congo went on strike.
1: Ebola.
3: Right. This week, a collapsing high-rise in blank forced evacuations of other buildings in the neighborhood.
1: Midtown Manhattan.
3: Yes. On Wednesday, a federal judge rejected blank's attempt to delay his $5 million payment to E. Jean Carroll.
1: Trump.
3: Right. This week, a bank manager in South Korea who stole almost $50,000 from a bank vault was caught even though he covered his tracks by blanking.
1: Peeing on his tracks.
3: No. By replacing the cash he stole with fake money that had cartoon ducks on it. On Thursday, NASA said it was seeking volunteers for a year-long simulated mission to blank.
1: Jupiter.
3: Mars. Jupiter? On Wednesday, it was announced that Justin Bieber would perform at the final halftime show of the blank.
1: World Cup.
3: Right. This week, two teens in North Carolina were arrested when they were caught breaking into their school using blank.
1: Mittens.
3: No, a homemade plasma cannon. According to police, the two teens used a homemade plasma cannon made from metal glass and a propane tank to melt a hole through the school's front door and gain entry to the building. It's the kind of story that makes you say, actually, maybe it's okay to cut funding from STEM education. Alzo, how did Nagin do on our quiz?
2: She did pretty good. She got 5 right for 10 more points with a total of 12. She's now in the lead.
3: All right. Let me arbitrarily pick Alonzo to go next. Here we go, Alonzo, fill in the blank. During the NATO summit, Trump held a press conference with Ukrainian President blank.
4: Zelensky.
3: Close enough, Zelensky. Following a days-long funeral procession, blank buried their supreme leader on Thursday.
4: Iran.
3: Right. This week, 3 more people were charged with vandalizing the blank in Washington, D.C.
4: The reflecting pool.
3: Right. On Monday, meteorologists warned that the super blank may be worse than predicted.
4: El Nino.
3: Yes, the Super El Nino. Following demand from tourists visiting the U.S. for the World Cup, blank announced it was offering special VIP tours.
4: Taco Bell?
3: No, Walmart. Under a new FTC ruling, owners of lawn and farm equipment made by blank will be allowed to repair it themselves.
4: John Deere?
3: Right. On Monday, the royal family said that blank would not stay at Buckingham Palace during his visit to the U.K.
4: Prince... Is it Harry?
3: It's Harry. This week, two teenagers in North Carolina who were driving around shooting BB guns and drinking were arrested when blank called the cops on them.
4: Grown men driving around with BB guns.
3: No.
4: Shooting them.
3: The two teenagers were arrested when the Waymo they were in called the cops on them. So the kids called a Waymo and they were like driving around in it, shooting their toy guns out the window at people and enjoying what the police called, quote, afternoon libations, but they quickly regretted the decision when the Waymo pulled over and called the cops. What a narc. We're one step away from a Waymo being like, hey, that doesn't look like your wife back there with you. Also, how did Alonzo do in our quiz?
2: He got 6 right for 12 more points, which gives him a total of 15 and the lead.
3: All right, so how many then does Adam Burke need to win it?
2: 6 to tie, but 7 to win.
3: All right, Adam, this is for the game. Fill in the blank. On Wednesday, Trump said that the U.S.'s ceasefire with blank was over.
6: Iran.
3: Right, after 3 weeks, former Senate Majority Leader blank remains hospitalized.
6: Mitch McConnell.
3: Right, this week, residents in Berlin were shocked when local blank started leaving free samples in their mailboxes.
6: Squirrels?
3: No, local ketamine dealers. This week, the CDC warned that a mysterious blank bug was spreading across the U.S.
6: Is it the explosive diarrhea one?
3: It is! On Tuesday, space company blank officially joined the NASDAQ 100.
6: SpaceX.
3: Right. On Tuesday, the Olympics lifted their suspensions on the team from blank.
6: Russia.
3: Right. With 25 nominations, The Pit led the pack for the 2026 blank awards.
6: Emmys.
3: Right. This week, a man in Scotland was arrested and charged with trying to use blank as a weapon.
6: His breath.
3: No, a seagull. Witnesses say the man grabbed 2 seagulls by the legs
0: and then used one to try to hit a passerby. But why grab two? Obviously, one was for the crime, the other was for his getaway. Also, did Adam do well enough to win?
2: No, he didn't.
3: No. I told you.
2: But, he got six right, which means he's tied with Alonzo Bowden, and they are now co-champions.
0: Co-champions. Oh. Excellent.
7: All right. I guess I'm just a piece of garbage. Yeah.
2: How about them apples?
0: Yeah. 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Philip Gotica writes our limericks. Our public address announcer is Paul Friedman. Our ops manager is Jasira Vardak. BJ Lederman composed our theme. Our program is produced by Jennifer Mills, Miles Dornbos, and Lillian King. Special thanks this week to Blythe Robertson. Peter Gwynn is Milwaukee's second best. Emma Choi is our vibe curator. Technical direction is from Lorna White. Our CFO is Colin Miller. Our production manager is Robert Newhouse. Our senior producer is Ian Shillock. And the executive producer of Wait, Wait, Don't Tell Me is Mr. Michael Danforth. Now, panel, what will be the next great reality show? Nagin Farsad.
7: Brain Island, where contestants have to successfully explain a law of physics before they can have sex with another contestant.
0: Alonzo Bowden.
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0: And Adam Burke.
6: What Island? A show about Trump's legal defense team.
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0: Thank you, Alzo Slave. Thanks also to Adam Burke, Nagin Farsad, and Alonzo Bowden. Thanks to Mac Berenger and the entire staff and crew here at the Riverside Theater. Special thanks to everyone at WUWM here in Milwaukee. Thanks to our fabulous audience here who came out to see us in beautiful downtown Milwaukee, Wisconsin. Thanks to all of you for listening at home. I'm Peter Sagan. We'll see you in Chicago next week. This is NPR.
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10: It's time for Field Notes, brought to you by the Montana Natural History Center. My son was 2 years old the first time I heard him say, when he tried a new food. He was riding in the backpack baby carrier. Sun was spilling through the forest canopy onto the underbrush around us. I reached my hand back to him and felt him lean forward to take the berry from my fingers. I couldn't see his face, but I heard the distinct mmm as he swallowed his first huckleberry. I didn't grow up in huckleberry country, and when I first moved to Montana, I quickly learned not to take it personally when a friend mentioned going picking but didn't invite me to join. I just felt thankful when they shared their spoils with me at pancake brunches and in gifted jars of preserves. And I quickly learned to identify huckleberry plants myself by gestalt. like recognizing the familiar silhouette of a family member from across the room. Identifying plants by gestalt is less about rattling off details like leaf pattern, fruit shape, and petal colors, and more about the overall big picture impressions and feelings. For example, you could know that huckleberry plants are deciduous shrubs, part of the heath family. They have thin leaves with finely toothed margins and small urn-shaped flowers. They grow 1 to 4 feet tall and turn bright red to purple in the fall. But the best berry pickers can spy a berry patch when it's still much too far away to tell that its leaves have finely toothed margins, or that they're pointed at the tip. They just know the plant's general shape and placement, its vibe, if you will. Sweet, juicy berries are a great motivation to learn to identify a plant, so I'm sure it won't be long before my son also recognizes huckleberry bushes. I want to teach him about the plants and how to forage respectfully. In the Northern Rockies, where other nutrient-dense foods like salmon aren't available, huckleberries are a crucial food source for grizzlies. Black bears, elk, moose, and deer also rely on the plants. Small mammals, grouse, and other birds also eat the berries and use the shrub for cover. And the history of humans and huckleberries goes way back. Indigenous Americans didn't just eat them. The berries played significant roles in their culture, sociology, economics, and spirituality. Harvest was a time for gathering with friends and relatives, to work during the day, and enjoy celebration, oral histories, and legends in the evenings. The earliest record of the commercial sale of huckleberries in Montana was in 1926 by the Kalispell Mercantile Company. Today, Montana wild huckleberry products produce over $1 million in sales revenue each year. But in some places, habitat for huckleberries is shrinking. The national policy of fire suppression has allowed tree canopies to thicken, where previously burns would have occasionally cleared meadows. And over time, development, grazing, and commercialization of huckleberry products has taken its toll. So where does that leave us as we pass the berry-picking tradition on to our children? I'll paraphrase Potawatomi botanist and author Robin Wall Kimmerer. Never take the first, never take the last. Take only what you need. Never take more than half and leave some for others. Always minimize harm, never waste what you've taken, and share. Give thanks for what you've been given and give a gift in reciprocity. Today's field note was written in the Master Naturalist course at the Montana Natural History Center. I'm Hillary Oliver for Field Notes, brought to you by the Montana Natural History Center, providing natural history education for schools and the public throughout Montana. For information about upcoming events and programs at the center, call 406-327-0405 or visit our website at montananaturalist.org.

0: Our program was produced today by Zoe Chase and edited by David Kestenbaum. 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Thanks, as always, to our program's co-founder, Mr. Tori Malatia. You know, from the start, he has never called our program a radio show.
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2: This is Bird Note. When taking public transportation, you might read a book or listen to a podcast. But what if you used your commute to do a little birding? On the way to the bus or train stop, you might see a common grackle hopping along the curb. Or hear a house finch belting it out from a street tree. If the light rail goes over a river or passes by the shore, keep an eye out for gulls, herons, and birds that go diving for fish. And on the ride, you can also take comfort in knowing that you're helping birds by using public transportation and avoiding a potential car trip. By carrying more people in a single vehicle, mass transit can use less energy than cars. Taking steps to reduce greenhouse gas emissions can help the hundreds of bird species put at risk by climate change. Not to mention, while driving a car, you can't just relax and tune in to the birds all around you. For Bird Note, I'm Ariana Remmel. This episode is dedicated to Kit Ellis of Gig Harbor, Washington, with thanks for her generous support of Bird Note.
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0: Brandon Carr was using the old standards that his party has really not wanted anything to do with for our entire lives to now say we're going to punish these broadcasters who don't follow these old rules that everyone forgot about.
1: FCC Chair Brendan Carr is changing the way business is done at his agency. From WNYC in New York, this is On the Media. I'm Brooke Gladstone. Earlier this year, CBS pulled an interview from The Late Show with Stephen Colbert for fear of triggering the FCC's rarely used equal time rule.
2: We were told in no uncertain terms by our network's lawyers, who called us directly, that we could not have him on the broadcast.
1: Driving this crusade to crush the liberal media is a lawyer on a letter-writing mission.
3: One of the things that I find frustrating is that apparently we have people who think they are entitled to treat their shows like their private property rather than being responsive to their corporate management.
1: It's all coming up after this.
4: PR News in Washington, I'm Dan Ronan. Iran's foreign minister is in Oman today for talks over control of the Strait of Hormuz. This comes as Iran and the United States traded fire this week, which, as NPR's Emily Fang reports, ended a temporary ceasefire.
5: Iran's Abbas Araghchi is in the Gulf country of Oman today. The two countries have been trying to hammer out an agreement to open the Strait of Hormuz, but Oman is against Iran's proposal for Tehran to collect mandatory tolls on ships passing through. Oman has been an important diplomatic back channel between the U.S. and Iran as well. And the U.S. has tried to open a safe maritime channel that hugs Oman's coast and bypasses Iranian control of the strait. But ship traffic is overall slowed after the U.S. and Iran fired at each other's military assets this week. Ship tracking data shows the number of vessels making it through the Strait of Hormuz dropping by nearly half on Thursday. Emily Fang, NPR News.
4: In Houston, a memorial was held today for the man who was fatally shot Thursday by ICE officers. Witnesses are disputing the official ICE report, which said the 52-year-old man, Lorenzo Salgado Orato, attempted to ram their vehicle during an arrest. He said the family said he did not have a criminal record. Federal officials now acknowledge that ICE agents were looking for someone else, and the longtime Mexican national who did home construction was not a suspect. Congresswoman Sylvia Garcia spoke at the event today.
6: It is all of us together, because quite frankly, what happened to Ms. Salgado could happen to any one of us.
4: DHS officials say the officers involved in the shooting were not wearing body cameras. The Eiffel Tower and other Paris landmarks closed early today amidst another brutal heat wave, France's third this year. NPR's Eleanor Beardsley reports the high temperatures are also causing power outages.
7: In addition to the Eiffel Tower, the Louvre Museum will close early due to temperatures forecast to soar above 100 degrees Fahrenheit through next week. Paris is mostly unair-conditioned as temperatures are usually in the mid-80s this time of year. Scientists say the frequent and prolonged heat waves are due to global warming caused by man-made greenhouse emissions. Europe is warming faster than any other continent. Paris is extending heat wave measures with parks open all night and drinking water stations available. Docks set up along the Seine River for swimming are attracting huge crowds as people cast aside reservations over cleanliness in order to cool off. Eleanor Beardsley, NPR News, Paris.
4: July 27th is now the date that the new Gordie Howe Bridge linking Detroit to Windsor, Ontario, is scheduled to open. The bridge has been delayed because of President Trump's ongoing trade dispute with Canada. The bridge is expected to ease cross-border truck traffic along the U.S.-Canada border. This is NPR. Today, a World Cup doubleheader starts with Norway facing England in Miami in the quarterfinal match. Later, Argentina and Lionel Messi will face Switzerland in Kansas City. It's another do-or-die match to decide the final two semifinalists. Kayvon Antonio Herdari reports from Miami.
8: Norway, a nation of 5.5 million people, faces England, a former world champion and home to the birthplace of the sport. But Norway, absent from the World Cup since 1998, has been a dark horse with one spearhead, Erling Haaland, whose two goals helped eliminate Brazil. He's tallied 7 goals so far. England eliminated Mexico 3-2. The 5 o'clock Eastern time start means the heat and afternoon storms of the South Florida summers could be a factor. The winner will face Argentina or Switzerland in next week's semifinal in Atlanta. If England and Argentina advance, it will be a repeat of one of the game's fiercest World Cup rivalries. They faced off in 1966 86, 1998, and 2002. For NPR News, I'm Kevan Antonio Haidari in Miami.
4: The German automaker Volkswagen says it's cutting its model lineup by 50% and will reduce the annual production capacity by as much as 25% because of competition for China. This could mean significant cuts at Volkswagen. Hong Kong is relaxing its regulations on where dogs are allowed. For more than three decades, only guide dogs were allowed in restaurants. Now more than 900 restaurants will allow them as the country attempts to become more pet-friendly. This is NPR.
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11: From WNYC in New York, this is On the Media. Michael Owinger's out this week. I'm Brooke Gladstone. In late June, ABC began running some unusual ads. They were a call to action, and they sounded like this.
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11: The FCC has reportedly been inundated with tens of thousands of comments as a result of these ads from audiences who don't want the government meddling in their favorite shows. Where Paramount capitulated when it felt the heat, ABC is doubling down against the multiple investigations launched at it by the FCC. One is the probe into Disney ABC's policies around diversity, equity, and inclusion. Another is about which shows get exempt from an old FCC rule called the Equal Time Rule. That one was invoked when Stephen Colbert had Texas Democrat James Tallarico on his show. At the time, Tallarico was in a competitive primary race, and CBS pulled the episode off the air, reportedly in fear of the Equal Time Rule being invoked. According to the traditional interpretation of the rule, candidates running for office would not have to appear in the same hour, and they themselves would have to request it. But again, the rule hasn't been applied to late-night talk shows for decades. Anyway, this is all academic. It's not about the law per se. It's about entertainment shows getting their politics wrong. Fueled by the president's primal scream against the skeptics and the jokesters and the losers, it's a power play executed by the FCC and a few deeply motivated conservative lawyers. You'll hear a conversation with one later in the hour who claim that late night shows like Jimmy Kimmel Live and daytime shows like The View are not serving the public interest. They are too one-sided, too liberal, and that's got to be fixed. Not through the courts, where they would confront the First Amendment, but by the FCC enforcing the Equal Time Rule and the public interest standard in ways not applied in decades. And it's kind of working, because the FCC can threaten to yank the licenses of broadcast stations, and that's bad for business, and these days few have the stomach for a fight, even if they could win. You remember when Charlie Kirk was assassinated in September? Late-night host Jimmy Kimmel said,
14: "We hit some new lows over the weekend with the MAGA gang desperately trying to characterize this kid who murdered Charlie Kirk as anything other than one of them and doing everything they can to score political points from it." In between the finger...
11: The comment was clipped and posted on X by a right-leaning media watchdog group, and online outrage ensued. Then FCC Chairman Brendan Carr, on a right-wing podcast, aired his determination to crush Kimmel.
15: "Frankly, when you see stuff like this, I mean, look, we can do this the easy way or the hard way. These companies can find ways to change conduct, to take action, frankly, on Kimmel, or, you know, there's going to be additional work for the FCC ahead."
1: The easy way or the hard way? ABC chose the first option, pulling Kimmel off the air indefinitely, but it wasn't so easy after all. After public outcry, even street protests, Kimmel's suspension ultimately only lasted about a week. In February, I spoke to New York Times writer-at-large Jim Rutenberg, who's working on a book about the ideological battle over our airwaves. I asked, is this a long game? Is it an all-out war? And if so, against TV or all media?
16: Well, I would say yes, it's a long war. It happens to have been going on for decades now. It has a lot ahead of it still. So yes to all, but yes, TV, why? Because TV and your medium, radio, unlike my medium, whatever we call the New York Times these days, is regulated by the federal government under the FCC. The FCC has some power to punish broadcasters, to hold them to certain old-fashioned standards known as the public interest standards to be balanced and fair. Brendan Carr was using the old standards that his party has really not wanted anything to do with for our entire lives to now say we're going to punish these broadcasters who don't follow these old rules that everyone forgot about.
1: Right. They haven't been enforced. Exactly which rule is he trying to revive?
16: It's questionable whether he's properly reviving anything that exists quite the way he says it does. But the public interest standard dates back. I'm sorry to do this to you and your listeners, but we got to go back to like the 1920s.
1: Love that period.
16: I do too. Nerd alert. And in that period, the country was grappling with this powerful new form of media. Radio, it was like nothing that had come before because it could reach so many millions of people. It had this power to influence that the printed word really couldn't match. And they decided, we're going to give you licenses to use our frequencies. But in return, you have this incredible new power. It needs to be used responsibly. The industry wanted that because it was chaos. Anyone with a setup from the hardware store could get onto radio. So it was a mess. And then over the decades, very, very specific stipulations rose up for what it meant to be serving the public interest. Are you offering certain kinds of news program? Are all sides getting their point of view across on your airwaves? Are you offering children's program, et cetera, et cetera? It moves on to TV. And it's in the Reagan era where the Republicans say, we really don't like this stuff. They get rid of some of the more powerful parts of this. Then after the Reagan era, no FCC commissioner made a habit, certainly not a habit, of enforcing these standards.
1: Now, it was FCC Commissioner Mark Fowler that got rid of the fairness doctrine, right? Which is different from equal time, and we often get them confused. But that opened up the way for Rush Limbaugh to breathe new life into moribund AM radio, start an enormous new industry, and led ultimately to Fox.
16: It really enabled the entire conservative infrastructure to blossom. Podcasts would have never fallen under those old standards, but a template was set. You mentioned the equal time rule, which Brendan Carr brings up a lot. There, even to this day, is a rule that if you are a broadcaster, your local station in your town, radio or TV, and you have an entertainment program, not a news program, and you invite the local candidate on who's registered for office, and you're not news, by the way, I'm going to stress entertainment, you have to give the opponent the same amount of time with similar prominence on your station. That's still around.
1: But even though that law is still around, it's only around election time that you can even invoke it.
16: There is indeed a window. There are broader versions of it that get a little bit outside of elections. He's trying to apply here, but they have different restrictions that make it hard. He's tried to conflate some of this with news distortion, another public interest provision that you can't stage news, you can't fake news. A very hard case to make. You have to prove that a conspiracy goes all the way up to the top of the network and the station. He's tried to bring that in. So some of these things, you're right, they're really circumscribed. The prescriptions are tighter than he lets on, but he's expanding them to the common sense, what you'd think if you heard it on the street. Well, they're supposed to be fair. That's not fair. It's that kind of way of addressing a much more complicated issue.
1: So let's get back to this war against the media or against television here. Trump watches a lot of TV. He's tried all sorts of ways to bring mainstream journalism in general to its knees. But the use of government power is a new twist. You've observed that Nixon tried it, but couldn't pull it off because too many people saw the danger there. So
17: Trump picked Brendan Carr to use the FCC to apply power where they can, right?
16: You would see Trump in his first term say, take their license away, take their license away. And like Nixon before him, he had public servants who weren't willing to do it the way he wanted to because they didn't see a legal path to really do it legitimately, including Trump's own FCC chair, Ajit Pai. Now, Brendan Carr was at the FCC then, worked closely with Pai before he became a commissioner himself as a lawyer. But Brendan Carr is not going after the networks. NBC doesn't have a license, but its stations do. And if you start threatening to pull a license from NBC in a market that's important to it, in a market where it may own the station, that hurts the whole network's revenues. It's disastrous. Whether he can legally really do it is one thing, but the threat itself carried a lot of power.
17: You spoke with Daniel Sir, the president of a small legal group called the Center for American Rights, or CAR, like Brendan Carr, only he has an extra R. You laid out how the Center for American Rights has been creating the legal logic for Trump's ferocious new FCC since before the 2024 election. And a core tenet is simply the media is biased, full stop.
16: Yes. But interestingly, Daniel Sir says, hey, I'm a conservative. I've always thought the media is biased. Here comes Trump in the election. And the thing that really caught his ear was there was a debate on ABC News, the only presidential debate between Trump and Harris. The ABC fact checkers interrupted Trump a few times. He made some pretty wild allegations and statements.
18: In Springfield, they're eating the dogs, the people that came in. They're eating the cats. They're eating the pets of the people that live there.
16: Harris was not fact-checked the same way. Trump said afterward, this is three against one, the two moderators and my opponent against me.
19: When you looked at the fact that they were correcting everything and not correcting with her. They're a news organization. They have to be licensed to do it. They ought to take away their license for the way they did that.
16: Someone take their license away. So Daniel Sir looks at these old cases and he says, okay, I see how this could work. A lot of these rules are still on the books. The fairness doctrine may be gone, but there are all sorts of other provisions that we could try to apply here to bring a complaint. And it was very eye-popping because, you know, I've been writing a book for years about this long fight. And so the minute I saw those complaints get filed, I said, wow, this is out of the blue. No one has done this in a really long time in this concerted of a way. Because what Daniel Sir did was he filed a bunch of complaints right off the bat in the fall against every major network.
17: Like what?
16: When 60 Minutes interviewed Kamala Harris, very close to the end of the campaign.
17: And Trump complained about the editing. There was an investigation. It turned out there was nothing wrong with the editing. But Paramount, the owner of CBS, gave him $16 million anyway.
16: And that's important. But as this was all happening, Paramount was trying to sell itself to Skydance. And while they're pursuing this deal, this complaint against 60 Minutes that doesn't go away with Trump's settlement of that lawsuit is dangling out there. And Brendan Carr says, you know, while that complaint has not been adjudicated, I can take it into account because guess what? I, Brendan Carr, have a say about whether this deal can go through because Paramount owns television stations. So Paramount, I'm going to want some things. Then Daniel Sir gets involved in this process as an outside group, makes filings declaring we want a news ombudsman who will judge the network for bias. And so you get a deal, but with these provisions and the new Paramount, the new owners, the Ellisons agree to all of them. That is basically unheard of.
17: Sir filed this complaint on the basis that anyone with a broadcast license has to serve, quote, the public interest in convenience and necessity. But as you've said, this prescription has never been applied to news or debates before.
16: The way that this provision works is government, we don't want to be involved in news. We have a presumption of good faith. This has been kind of codified through legal decisions. But the upshot is we have faith that journalists, when they do the news, they do their jobs responsibly. It might not be perfect, but we as the government really can't get involved here. And what Daniel Sir says is they should not be exempt from these rules that apply to entertainment shows. They do not deserve that presumption of good faith.
17: Biden's FCC dismissed complaints against ABC, CBS, and NBC that were filed by Sir
16: Yes.
17: And there was also a complaint against Fox. The FCC dismissed them as having no merit. Brendan Carr undismissed them, except, of course, the one against Fox. What have legal experts told you about the strength of Daniel Sir's legal arguments?
16: Other than Daniel and Chairman Carr, I've yet to find a legal expert who said this is a really good case here. Mind you, because these things have not been litigated in this way in so long, you're talking to people who haven't even thought about this stuff in like decades. But anyway, regardless, you don't find many people giving Daniel Sir a ringing endorsement outside of the FCC chair and like-minded individuals.
17: Coming up, the legal basis for all this may be weak, but for now, one determined lawyer glides from victory to victory on a magic carpet of complaints. This is On the Media.
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1: We're listening to the interview I did with the New York Times' Jim Rutenberg earlier this year. In the course of his reporting, he spoke to Mark Fowler, Ronald Reagan's fairness doctrine destroying FCC chairman and a Trump supporter. His reaction to what's going on now was surprising.
2: Yeah, Fowler was basically beside himself. And anyone who paid attention at the time or has gone back and studied that period would be shocked at this in general, because the Republican Party made such a point of abandoning the fairness doctrine. When it came to media, it was one of the most foundational things in Republican orthodoxy. And Mark Fowler is the avatar of that. And though the fairness doctrine is still gone, these public interest provisions, you know, are being used in the ways that he always opposed. And I said to him, actually, like, well, what about these public interest provisions? Why didn't you get rid of them? And his point was twofold. He said, for one thing, the public interest provisions are in the actual law. The fairness doctrine was an FCC policy. He had power there. But he also said he didn't think that someone would try to use the surviving provisions quite in this way.
1: Fowler told you that in Carr's hands, the public interest rules had been transformed into a, quote, made-to-order jawboning instrument. That's a term of art that implies government pressure on media?
2: Yes. It came up a lot in the Biden years when conservatives complained that the Biden administration was pressuring the social media platforms, which can do whatever they want with content, but was pressuring them to censor conservative speech, especially when it came to COVID or election denialism. The government cannot force the platforms to censor speech. It's not allowed because of the First Amendment. But jawboning coerces the platforms into censoring so that the government gets what it wants regardless, where it couldn't legally really ask for it. So when Ted Cruz, who's been talking about jawboning and working up legislation dealing with social media, sees the Jimmy Kimmel imbroglio unfold, he's really bothered by it. He likened Chairman Carr, the easy wear hard way line, Cruz likened it to a mobster in the movie Goodfellas.
3: A mafioso coming into a bar going, nice bar you have here. It'd be a shame if something happened to it. It's fine to say what Jimmy Kimmel said was deplorable. It was disgraceful, and he should be off air, but we shouldn't be threatening government power to force him off air. That's a real mistake.
2: So what he was doing there was really defining this too as jawboning. And this legislation he had been working up against the platforms, which was very much in keeping with a unified MAGA theory of the case on speech, now it was applying as well to the Trump administration.
1: And other people within the GOP stand with him?
2: Rand Paul, maybe that should be no surprise, very libertarian-leaning Republican senator. But John Thune, the leader of the Senate Republicans, was there with him, not nearly as outspoken. And then you even had some podcasters, Ben Shapiro, Joe Rogan, you know, he's kind of his own thing.
1: Yeah.
2: He didn't like it. And part of the argument went, you do this now to a Kimmel, and when a Democratic administration's in, they're going to do it to us.
1: But it hasn't dissuaded Carr or Trump or Sir.
2: Not in the slightest. As we speak, the FCC has told the show The View that runs on ABC, we're watching you for violations of the equal time rules you have candidates on. So they are full steam ahead on this.
1: Brendan Carr explained to you that part of this is a broader symptom of a realignment. Republicans who are close to being what he called fundamentalist libertarian were in the past, and the future was about government power in the public interest. That's how he put it. And Scherr said something very similar, right?
2: Daniel Scherr put it this way, which was, hey, as conservatives, we love the free market. But when it comes to television, the free market is not helping us. It's all become liberally biased, which is not fair.
1: But the free market was supposed to give the people what they want.
2: But now the argument is the free market is not, so we are going to use the power of the administrative state. They don't say that, but that's what this is, to correct this imbalance that the market has allowed.
1: We did a whole series about Leonard Leo, a leader of the Federalist Society. He was deeply involved in Trump's picks for judges and especially high court justices. Now Leo is deep into a campaign to take back what he considers

0: considers the liberal capture of American culture. Does he figure into this?
1: Daniel Sir had worked at the Federalist Society. When I asked Daniel about these adjacencies with Leo and Leo's new work on culture, what he said was, yeah, absolutely. I am fully supportive, and I'd like to think that my effort helps his. Because what Leonard Leo wants to do ultimately is bring more family-friendly, patriotic, and faith-based programming to television. And in this definition of the public interest, that kind of programming would fit it where Jimmy Kimmel wouldn't. And so what Daniel's very open about is, I hope that this clears the path for more of that kind of content on TV.
0: You wrote that Trump, since his earliest days running for president, has demanded that the FCC punish the networks for his perceived mistreatment by stripping them of their licenses. Is this a realistic threat?
1: So much has to happen to take away a license. Even if you look back in history, look at the times when licenses were taken away and politics had anything to do with it. Whatever the political charge was of bias or what have you, it was mixed in with serious charges of corruption, lying to the FCC about things, you know, part of the whole kit and caboodle.
0: What serves end game?
1: He's very open about his end game. It has to do with media consolidation. We have to go back to the Kimmel situation. If you'll recall, Jimmy Kimmel says his thing. Brendan Carr says his thing. Easy way or the hard way. The first suspensions of Kimmel come from two major television station groups. One is called Nexstar. They own a lot of stations.
0: Let me guess. The other is Sinclair.
1: The other is Sinclair. Now, not only are both led by conservatives who are perceived as Trump-friendly, but both are also in the market to buy many, many more television stations. And Brendan Carr will be in charge of that, so they want to keep him happy. But their purchase of those television stations, new twist, would require a change in regulation. Because of those old rules about what television could do, both of those companies have caps on how many Americans they're allowed to reach, of 39%. The idea is you don't want them owning too many stations, they'll have too much power. Now, it's very old-fashioned now in the internet era, but it exists still. And they want that cap lifted. Brendan Carr wants to do it. Daniel Sir wants it to happen. And why is that? Because if those stations that have shown that they will play along with Brendan Carr and the Trump administration on things like Kimmel, if they're bigger, they can bring more pressure to bear on the big networks to not show Jimmy Kimmel or to let them suspend more programming that gets them in trouble with the FCC. Maybe it's David Muir's 6:30 newscast, by the way, a very highly watched program in this country.
0: It wouldn't be a big stretch for them because they're conservative to begin with. They'd be doing precisely what they want to do. Moreover, we've seen lots of waivers given. There was one given to Rupert Murdoch. A lot of times they can just skirt these laws.
1: That's absolutely objectively true. But it gets more complicated than that with the way that their relationships work with ABC. They like their ABC affiliation. They like their network affiliations in general. Why, most of all, believe it or not, football. Football is the driver of all things television. Every station that has football makes a lot of money. Sinclair can't afford right now football on its own. It needs the network for it.
0: And Nexstar can't either?
1: Nobody can except for the networks and the streamers. So what the networks can say to a Nexstar or a Sinclair is, hey, you want football? Well, then you can't preempt these shows, because if you preempt too many of these shows, we're losing money on those shows in your market. Now, we can't afford football. You don't get football. We all go down the tubes. That's the argument. So while all of this can happen without the FCC, the FCC is inserting itself now in these negotiations, and they give Sinclair and Nexstar a little more heft. Hey, the FCC is going to make us do this now. We got to do what the FCC wants. And again, Brendan Carr, he'll say, we think there's an imbalance in these negotiations between the networks and the station groups. We want the station groups, our people, doesn't quite say that, but sometimes he does in different ways. We want our people to have more heft in these negotiations to do what we want them to do. And as you can see, so much rides on this. And Daniel Sir said to me about this, I'd love a day when maybe Sinclair and Nexstar, they're their own mini networks, and they show the Leonard Leo family-friendly patriotic programming that I think Red State America is deprived of by these networks.
0: So what's at stake here?
1: I think a lot's at stake, Because if you think that broadcast television still has some sway in this country, and I think it does, then you have a government effort to change that for ideological reasons, and that could change the business. I don't know if Brendan Carr gets what he wants at the end of the day. I don't know that Daniel Suhr gets his Leonard Leo-looking television at the end of the day. But what the networks say is that all of this could sort of break their business models. It's just a very precarious time for still one of the most important forms of media in this country.
0: What does it mean for the viewers and listeners?
1: It might mean that their favorite hosts or their most hated hosts could end up not being on the air, but for reasons that have to do with what the government wants.
0: Thanks very much, Jim.
1: Thank you so much for having me.
0: Jim Ruttenberg is writer at large for the New York Times. Coming up, Daniel Suhr in his own words. This is On the Media.
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0: This is On the Media. I'm Brooke Gladstone. So as we heard, Daniel Suhr, the president of the Center for American Rights, has been a driving force behind bringing to account broadcasters who fail to serve what he sees as the public interest. When I spoke to him in February, it was around the time that CBS had undergone major changes on air and in its leadership.
4: Thrilled about that fact over here, by the way.
0: In fact, it's largely because of you. You helped craft the decisions that have changed CBS. So congratulations to you. You've been extremely influential.
4: Thanks. You're welcome to say that on air. Don't edit that part out.
0: If, as you say, half the country feels insulted by late night TV, in fact, you say it's why their ratings are in the tank. Anyone insulted by late-night TV can find a vast number of alternatives. Even those watching the Super Bowl could find an alternative halftime show. There's no discussion currently of extending regulation to cable or digital. I know that. Those are media dominated by the far right. If this is really about fairness, maybe you should be lobbying to have the government imposing rules there, too. That is how you would best achieve your aim of fairness and balance. Go in and meddle in all the platforms.
4: I do think that broadcast news and broadcast entertainment continue to play incredibly important roles in our culture. And in fact, that I think reflects two things. One is the decline of newspapers that has created a vacuum that has made broadcast and visual media more important. And then secondly, I think as our culture has evolved over time, more and more into a visually driven and a video driven culture, that has increased the importance of video-based news, which is what we see on broadcast TV.
0: Network news is not dominating the national discussion these days. That is happening far more on cable and even more in the digital realm. Podcasts, which have audiences frequently far greater than network news, the top people there, too, tend to be far right. You've mentioned what a great audience Greg Gutfeld has over at Fox. You say, you know, why is it that this guy has such a big audience? It's because people are turned off by the network news. Well, in that case, the network news will die of its own stodgy set of standards that it's lived by all this time. And late night TV, as you've said yourself, don't have great ratings either. So why can't you let the market work, as was the Republican ideal in the past?
4: The importance of the newsroom is, I think, essential to answering that question. If you look at cable and podcasts and streaming, it's all commentary on the news. And frankly, even the AM radio band is largely commentary on the news. But the hard reporting, journalists on the beat in Capitol Hill, in local communities, in state capitals, it is broadcast television that has the newsroom resources to have full-time professional trained journalists out on the ground reporting the news. And then the rest of our media ecosystem, whether that's social media or podcasts and streaming, and even to some extent cable, is really commenting on the hard news, and the hard news is mostly starting with what we see on broadcast. I think that's why it's so important.
0: Back in 2019, Brendan Carr posted on X, should the government censor speech it doesn't like? Of course not. The FCC does not have a roving mandate to police speech in the name of the, quote, public interest. Then by November 2024, he's posting, broadcast licenses are not sacred cows. These media companies are required by law to operate in the public interest. If they don't, they're going to be held accountable as the Communications Act requires. Then there was his statement about Jimmy Kimmel. We can do this the easy way or the hard way. Would you call this jawboning?
4: No, I would not call it jawboning. I think what Chairman Carr has said is very similar to what many previous FCC chairs have said from both parties. FCC chairs have always felt a responsibility to talk to the regulated community, here broadcasters, about what their responsibilities are under the law and the policy goals and views that the administration has. The best example of that is Newton Minow, who was JFK's chair, gave a sort of famous address where he said, TV is a vast wasteland and you guys have to do better. You can't treat your broadcast licenses like sacred cows, right? Almost word for word what Chairman Carr has said.
0: You sort of have to go back to the 60s to hear the last time that that was said. He said back in 2019, the FCC does not have a roving mandate to police speech in the name of public interest. Policing speech seems to be what is going on right now.
4: Respectfully disagree. Obviously, I've been, you know, one who's filed some of the complaints that Chairman Carr has acted on in this regard. What he's done on equal time, I see as enforcing the law. You could look to the 90s and many of the things that FCC chairs said at the time about indecency on TV, right? There was a real concern at the time about violence and sex on television. Frankly, that was bipartisan. Tipper Gore, right, out there.
0: Right. We're talking about politics now, though. I feel like you are changing the subject. Let's stick with politics because that's why people fear the government messing with the media.
4: Yeah, don't get me wrong. I'm a conservative. I fear the government too, right?
0: Not in this case, though.
4: Well, what I have seen is Democrats, when they have been at the FCC, using the powers of the agency to achieve their goals. And now we have a Republican chair.
0: Give me an example of that.
4: Sure. Under the Biden FCC, under Chairwoman Rosenworcel, there was a complaint filed against a Fox affiliate in Philadelphia based on Fox News's coverage of the 2020 post-election election integrity stuff. And the chair kept that complaint open for well over a year and had public comment on it, which is the exact same thing that Chairman Carr has done with my complaint on CBS and 60 Minutes. So to the extent that one says my complaint and his response to it is jawboning, the former chair did the exact same thing to Fox, even though it dealt with material that was broadcast on cable, and then they were trying to back end through Fox's common ownership of a TV station.
0: That was about promoting lies about the 2020 election, and it was ultimately dismissed. I'm just wondering about what seems to be a real changing stance in the philosophy of your group. Just a couple of years ago, Republicans claimed the mantle of being the party of free speech. This just feels like a total divergence from the long-term Republican opposition to the administrative state. Are you going to go toe-to-toe with the more libertarian Republicans who disagree with you?
4: Yes, I do so in my Twitter comments every day. I don't agree with many of my libertarian friends on this. I agree with them on lots of other issues. And I think it's important to remember that there are lots of components to the public interest. One of them is localism, and what some might characterize as speech police, I would say is reinvigorating the viewpoint diversity component of the public interest, which has always been there. And it's not that we're censoring any individual speech. It's that we're saying across the board, we need to ensure that companies and networks and programs are giving lots of views a fair airing. And that's not been happening of late.
0: But not on AM radio.
4: Yes, and we'll have to respectfully disagree on how we think of AM radio.
0: So the free market is great, except when it isn't, right?
4: Well, the free market is great, except when there's a breakdown in the market. And that's what we have in broadcasting.
0: The free market is great in virtually every area, but the one in which it seems conservative interests are not being well served.
4: Yeah. So in the case of broadcast, the market is limited by the amount of spectrum that's available.
0: That used to be the only way people communicated. Now it's just one in an enormous kaleidoscope of ways people talk to each other one-on-one, one-to-many, many-to-one.
4: Great use of the word kaleidoscope.
0: And yes, the FCC was created to deal with the responsible use of a limited resource. And our airwaves are still a limited resource, but they are far from being the sole resource that Americans have access to.
4: Yeah, don't disagree. In fact, in many ways, that's why I think we need to address the national TV ownership cap, is because broadcasters are competing with streaming and digital for advertising dollars. And though streaming and digital platforms don't have artificial limits that restrict how many households they can reach when they sell their advertising, broadcasters do.
0: And you're supportive of lifting national television ownership caps and allowing local broadcast ownership to grow.
4: I am.
0: Why?
4: So I look at the media landscape right now, and I see NBC, ABC, CBS, and I would include PBS as really dominating over their affiliates, and especially with the big three corporate national networks, that the affiliates are not given a lot of discretion about the program they can carry. They are contractually bound and punished when they preempt programming that they feel like is not in the interests of their community. Really, all the power to determine what goes on the airwaves is at the national network level. And the locals are really limited to a couple high school sports games and the local news.
0: Local news is much more influential than national news.
4: 100% agreed.
0: And more highly viewed.
4: Absolutely.
0: But if you're talking about Sinclair and Nexstar, the biggest owners of broadcast stations, they're both conservative. So what you're really proposing is the creation of networks that are closer to your own political perspective.
4: Yeah, I'd be thrilled with that outcome.
0: That seems to be counter to what you've been saying, though, about fairness and balance in a non-ideological way.
4: It's exactly what you said, Brooke. Network news has relatively low trust ratings. Local news has very high trust ratings among the American people.
0: And the networks, they don't mess with those. So what's the problem?
4: I don't think it is a problem. That's why I want more local news stations that are being run effectively by these companies. I think these companies are doing it right.
0: These national affiliates ultimately will own more stations than the networks have affiliates.
4: Yeah, I think they're doing a great job, and companies that do a great job should grow.
0: And they would be going into neighborhoods that don't necessarily reflect the political or cultural predilections of the owners. And then you're back where you started. Only this time, the leaning would be conservative as opposed to liberal.
4: Yeah. And in that world, I think it would look a lot more like the AM radio band.
0: God forbid. The AM radio band is not diverse.
4: I think it's a lot more diverse than network news.
0: So you say that Sinclair would produce programming that is more reflective of many Americans' values than the networks currently provide. Sinclair has certainly been called out for imposing on their own affiliates changes in their news broadcasts. That's happened again and again.
4: Yes, I think that's a legitimate point, right? One of the things that I find frustrating about Colbert is that apparently we have people who think they are entitled to treat their shows like their private property rather than being responsive to their corporate management. But I would say in general, we see these companies producing content that people want and that they have solid trust of the American people, and companies that achieve that, I think we should reward and allow to grow.
0: Sinclair and Nexstar are always changing places over which is the nation's top broadcaster. But back in 2018, it was Sinclair who was number one, and it was forcing its anchors to read a promotional script that warned viewers about, quote, fake news on other stations and media.
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16: This is extremely dangerous to our democracy.
0: Sinclair has often meddled in the news of its own affiliates trying to serve their own local communities. And that's okay with you?
4: I don't see that as being particularly different from the way a lot of networks run right now. I would point out that when that last happened, in a way that drew national attention, it was Senate Democrats attacking Sinclair for news distortion, which is the same doctrine that I used with CBS, and everybody said was antiquated and outdated and unconstitutional when I did it. But everybody seemed okay when Senate Democrats did it to Sinclair.
0: And you think it's okay when Sinclair does it, but not when NBC does it?
4: I think you have to take each case on its facts.
0: What is your end game, Daniel? Is it to entirely remake television according to a particular definition of fairness?
4: Yes. My hope is to get back to an actual fair and unbiased presentation of information. I think our democracy gets distorted when news is consistently slanted in one direction, when one party's candidates enjoy overwhelmingly lopsidedly an advantage on entertainment programming. I think our democracy is in danger when most Americans don't trust the national news. And so the question is, how do we move back to a society where we see that kind of trust restored? And one option I think that you laid out is we don't. We just see the networks go the way of the dodo. I don't think that's the way it's going to have to be. With different management, different leadership, the networks could move back to fact-based, unbiased news and a diversity of entertainment programming that appeals to all Americans. And if they did that, we would actually restore the American people's trust in the news and the networks. It's just a choice the networks have to make. And there are certain tools that we have as advocates to push them in the right direction to make that choice.
0: I think we just have a fundamental disagreement on what fact-based means.
4: Yes.
0: And what is the responsibility of journalists to ensure that they aren't engaged in allowing the public to be lied to?
4: I think the reason, though, that we have so little trust in media is because many of what I will call my people, many conservative or Republican or red state people, for millions of Americans, they look at the national news media's failure to cover President Biden's cognitive decline. They look at the Hunter Biden laptop. They look at COVID-19, and they feel lied to.
0: COVID-19?
4: Yeah. I know. Yes, Brooke,
0: what?
4: I know it's going to sound crazy to you, but like they look at how the social media companies and the White House were suppressing their views about the efficacy of masks or about returning children to school at a particular time. They look at that experience and they feel lied to. Maybe they're wrong, but they do. And so they see a pattern where each of what they perceive to be a time that the media lied to them, they always help one political party. And that's why the trust is gone.
0: So what's next on your list? The View, Seth Meyers. The attack on Jimmy Kimmel kind of fizzled.
4: In credit to Seth Meyers, he made an intentional choice not to feature politicians as guests. I will credit him with that. In terms of what's next, one, I think our country needs to figure out what the future of NPR and PBS look like after congressional defunding. I think congressional defunding was a statement on the part of the American people's elected representatives that they feel like things are broken at NPR and PBS. I don't get the sense that the leadership at NPR and PBS have received that message and are taking it seriously.
0: Will you be bringing complaints against them?
4: Potentially, yes. I think one thing that's very true of public broadcasting is that it is often awash in DEI.
0: What does DEI mean in this context?
4: Hiring practices.
0: Oh, hiring people to reflect the community.
4: If you're using a quota, yes.
0: But if there's no quota, I mean, if you want to have programs on that reflect what you think people want more of, maybe more religious programming, more patriotic programming, then why wouldn't a minority community have a right to have more correspondents reflect their views?
4: Yeah, no, I'm totally okay with that.
0: That's DEI in a nutshell.
4: The kind of DEI that I'm concerned about is illegal DEI, which includes having either quotas in hiring, having race-based internships or fellowships or management track programs, mentoring programs, things like that.
0: What is wrong with giving people who have been kept out of a system an opportunity to enter it?
4: I don't think anything's wrong with that. I think it's whether or not you do so based on membership in a class, race, or whether you do so by looking at people as individuals.
0: But you're talking about classes of programming that reflect the interests of individuals. Who makes those programs? Who makes the evangelical programs but evangelicals? Who makes the programs that you feel are not being produced now but people who reflect or embrace those identities?
4: Yeah, fair point. And I think if we lived in a world in which all of that happened, I'd feel much more comfortable.
0: That's what DEI is for.
4: If DEI meant that evangelical people of faith or people from rural communities were getting special treatment for broadcasting on public radio, maybe we'd all feel differently about it.
0: So you would feel differently about it, leaving quotas aside, if it were people other than the ones that have in the past been encouraged to enter a system from which they were excluded that weren't evangelical or rural?
4: I'm against treating people differently based on race. If over the course of an interview with an individual, you find that they bring unique experiences, then go ahead and hire them. But don't hire them based on a box they check on a form.
0: But when the government goes after DEI hires, they're not interested in the individual. They're just interested in their race. We've seen highly qualified Black and female people in the military just get summarily fired for no reason whatsoever, just because the assumption was they were hired because of DEI.
4: I'm not a national security guy, so I don't feel qualified to comment on that. I would say, though, the U.S. Supreme Court spoke pretty clearly in the Students for Fair Admissions case versus Harvard. You can agree or disagree with the decision, but, you know, it's the law now. And that's really what the administration has been trying to apply.
0: And so we went off on a little bit of a detour. But
4: it's okay. It was a good detour.
0: You know, just getting back to the question of who's next on the list.
4: We're going to be in an election year, right? And so questions around equal time and around disclosure of conflicts of interest regarding candidates, like those are all going to be coming to the fore. They already have, obviously, with both Colbert and The View. And so the other thing that we'll be really active on is monitoring stations' compliance with their legal obligations in an election year.
0: Well, we'll see.
4: We will. It's going to be interesting.
0: Thanks for the conversation.
4: Thanks so much.
0: Daniel Sir is president of the Center for American Rights. that's the show. On the Media is produced by Molly Rosen, Rebecca Clark Callender, and Candace Wong. Travis Mannon is our video producer. Our technical director is Jennifer Munson, with engineering from Jared Paul. Eloise Blondio is our senior producer, and our executive producer is Katya Rogers. On the Media is produced by WNYC. Micah Loewinger will be back next week. I'm Brooke Gladstone.
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0: Good afternoon, everyone, and welcome to Montana Public Radio's live coverage of the Montana Folk Festival from Butte, America. I'm Michael Marsalek. Thank you for listening wherever you may be today. We're getting right started out with music right away. Here's our own John Floridas, host of Musician Spotlight. He's the MC here at the original stage all afternoon. John Floridas.
1: Hello, everybody. Welcome back to the original stage here at the Montana Folk Festival. We have some very special music for you now. Please welcome Cesar Dario, Lena Ferrer, y Pedro Luis Ferrer.
2: Bueno, muy buenas tardes.
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2: Es un placer cantar para ustedes.
3: It's a pleasure for us to be here today with you.
2: En Cuba existe una diversidad musical en géneros y estilos, a veces muy poco conocidos, pero también existen variantes que subsisten como cultura local en cada región de la isla. 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
3: Cuba has a vast musical diversity in genres and styles. Some are widely known, but there are also variants that survive as local cultural expressions in each region of the island. There are musical traditions that use very few instruments and incorporate silence and sonic transparency as essential elements of their aesthetic.

0: Lena Ferrer le cantará ahora una canción de su autoría donde recrea la esencia del género Nengún, oriundo de la zona oriental de Cuba.
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1: We'll now perform another piece inspired by the aesthetic tradition of some of the island's rhythmic music, where sonic clarity and simplicity take the center stage. Accompanied only by the Cuban clave and the tres, two of the foundational instruments of our musical tradition.

0: Cuba es un país joven. 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
1: Although Cuba is a young nation, it boasts a distinguished song tradition dating back to the 19th century. Central to this heritage is the work of generations of trovadores, many of whom have been both poets and composers of their own songs.

0: Ahora, a continuación, una canción trovadoresca con un ritmo de son compuesta al estilo de la trova tradicional cubana.
1: What follows is a trovador style song set to the rhythm of son, composed in the tradition of classical Cuban trova.

0: Bueno, cantemos al amor.
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0: En una tonada que recuerda la habanera y la milonga, dos géneros emparentados.
1: In a melody that recalls the habanera and the milonga, two kindred musical genres.

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1: Lena will perform an intimate song for you that always moves us, one that speaks about family and affection. 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
1: 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A song that proclaims that the world is beautiful only when love grows.

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1: We'll conclude our performance with a song he composed in Havana in the late 80s. It's a piece imbued with the spirit of guaracha, and its lyrics offer a critical reflection of an ideal that is essential to civic life. We're grateful for the invitation to take part in this wonderful festival, and we sincerely thank you for your warm applause. Thank you very much.

0: Muchas gracias.
1: Thank you. Ladies and gentlemen, Pedro Luis Ferrer, Cesar Dario, and Lena Ferrer. Thank you so much. Muchas gracias. Fantastic. Well, we are here live at the Montana Folk Festival at the original stage, and we will be back with more music live from the Montana Folk Festival.
2: Well, it's good to be back with you, Montana. I'm Michael Marsalek. Good afternoon. If you're just tuning in, you're listening to Montana Public Radio's continuing live coverage of the 2026 Montana Folk Festival.
3: I'm Claire Manahan. Michael and I are thrilled to be acting as your behind-the-scenes guide to the Folk Fest on the sunny day here in Butte, Montana. So we're broadcasting from the main stage at the original Mine Yard on the richest hill on Earth, the site of some of the earliest and deepest mining for copper and silver here in Butte. There's an estimated 10,000 miles of underground tunnels that are right beneath our feet at one of the most unique outdoor music venues. The main stage at this weekend's festival sits beneath one of the towering decommissioned headframes, and that'll get lit up in different colored lights later this evening as the sun begins to set.
2: It really is an incredible venue here. The 2026 festival is host to musicians from Greece to Russia to the Florida Panhandle. And if you're traveling to Butte this weekend, you can check out the festival's other offerings beyond the music, including the First Peoples Market. They're featuring indigenous works from artists across the West, and some of these artists have been recognized nationally for their skill and talent across different traditional art forms like antler carving, painting, ledger art, quilt making, needlework. There will even be a wonderful...
3: The indigenous, are you talking
2: the fashion show happening this afternoon.
3: And can't wait.
2: That'll be at 5 o'clock, sorry. And excited about that. In just a moment, we're going to get to speak with Pedro Luis Ferrer, whose set you just listened to. But first, John Floridas had a chance to speak to Adriano Brito. Let's listen.
4: Okay, now I have to ask you about the accordion, because doing a brief look into your bio and some of the information about the group, one of the things that stood out to me was you learned, I think, a few different instruments, but then all of a sudden the accordion called you.
5: Yeah, the accordion is a interesting relationship. So in the early 40s, when even a little bit earlier than that, I said 40s, but 1900 early 1900s, there was an invasion of American troops that came to the Dominican Republic, and one of the things that we did was trade with them, because they were looking for cigarettes and cigars. So what we did is that we traded tobacco for accordions in the rural areas of the Dominican Republic, because when they went there, they was like playing like this folklore music, and they're like, oh, look, it's a simple instrument that the campesino, which is the farmer of the Dominican Republic, they really resonated with it. And they was like, you know what? I feel like because it was mostly by ear, we can learn it. And it was made a difference to trying to learn the guitar and the piano, which is a little bit more complicated. And also, they like to be telling folk stories and throughout the town. So, like, to take an actual piano or key piano, or like, you know, if you have the guitar, you got to have multiple guitar players at a time sometimes. So when they picked up the accordion, training with over tobacco, they were able to like do it all by themselves. So like play the trebles on one side and then play the bass with the other side. And that's when the accordion made to the Dominican Republic. Now for me, the marriage that came to me is that all my family members are singers and musicians. And my father's a guitar player. My uncle is a famous piano player from the Dominican Republic. And I just didn't get the guitar. I just didn't get the piano as far as like musically and like interest wise as well. But just the unique sound and the tonality of the accordion for me was like, hey, this is something that's different. So when I say it called me, it's because the first time I ever got the chance to like play an accordion and just feel the vibrato between my fingers and my heart, It just told me you have to learn this instrument, no matter how complex, no matter how complicated it is, you have to learn. And then on the other side of it all, it's like the folklore music of the Dominican Republic, merengue típico, uses the accordion. It started using an accordion, obviously, like I said, after the early 1900s. But before that, it was the guitar. But then I'm like, hey, I'm playing merengue. Boom. Made that marriage.
2: That was John Florida speaking with Adriano Brito of Afro-Dominicano. We've got a truly great lineup today on the main stage. At the top of the hour, the Cajun Zydeco Pine Leaf Boys, hailing from Lafayette, Louisiana, will take the stage. We'll also be talking to New York-based artist Noor Harkati, whose latest album premiered worldwide live on KEXP in Seattle, performing the Tunisian Desert Blues. Excited about that. We'll also speak to Almeda Ingram Miller of the gospel group The Legendary Ingramettes from Richmond, Virginia. There's something for everyone this weekend, and we're happy to be bringing some of the festival.
3: 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You can learn more by visiting AmericanPrairie.org. Pedro Luis Ferrer and Cesar Diaz, hola, so nice to have you with us.
6: Hello, here we are.
3: First question, Pedro Luis. You perform with your daughter, Lena Ferrer, who sings and plays hand percussion and the box-like plucked instrument, marimbula. That must be really special, playing with your family.
7: Tú tocas con tu hija, Lena Ferrer, y ella es la que toca los instrumentos como la cajota grande que le decimos marimbula. 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
7: Pretty much she started playing with me since she was born. So ever since then, we've just evolved on top of that. And that's what we carry to the people.
3: You know, you were born in Cuba. Can you talk a little bit about how your heritage is connected to the music that you play?
7: Tú naciste en Cuba. Sí. ¿Puedes hablar de cómo tu, como que tu herencia refleja tu música, tu herencia cubana?
8: Sí, nací en una familia cultora de las formas poéticas criollas.
7: I had many poets in my family that used old Spanish forms of poetry.
3: Okay.
8: También componían música criolla, música cubana.
7: They also sang folk Cuban music, traditional.
8: Y siempre estuve rodeado de un ambiente casi que acudía a mi casa. De gente muy pegada a la cultura nacional cubana.
7: I was always surrounded by friends that came to our house that were artists and were related to culture.
8: Eso no fue, yo soy como la esponja, fui agarrando.
7: He's like a sponge, he absorbs everything since he was a kid.
3: What a great description.
7: Qué buena descripción.
2: So you have a great history of sharing the music and being a professional troubadour. Can say something about what it's like both on the island and then taking this music to new cultures and sharing it around the world.
7: Tú eres un trovador. ¿Cómo se siente tocar tu música en la isla y a la vez fuera de la isla?
8: Bueno, yo soy trovador y cultivo música sinfónica también y hago música dentro de la música cubana, música muy diversa.
7: Well, I'm a trovador, but I also compose classical music and also classical music. Classical Cuban music as well.
8: Es lo que hago en Cuba.
7: That's what he does in Cuba mostly.
8: Por ejemplo, hoy aquí quisimos no quisimos traer una sonoridad y un programa explosivo, sino quisimos venir con la música más íntima de nuestra cultura.
7: We didn't want to bring an explosive big show today. We wanted to keep it very simple and very, yeah, very.
8: Podríamos haber hecho un programa mucho más explosivo, incluso con otros instrumentos.
7: We could have made another different program, way more explosive and louder, but we wanted to keep it.
8: Pero esta música se olvidan si no se tienen.
7: These kinds of music can be forgotten if you don't play them.
8: No es lo usual para un festival, yo lo sé.
7: He knows that this is not the usual you bring to a festival.
8: Pero me sentí muy bien con el público que después me agradecía que le había llegado al corazón la música.
7: But we felt the crowd very close to us, and we felt that it worked.
3: This is my favorite kind of music to listen to at a festival because it feels like you're sitting in someone's living room.
7: Dice que es su música favorita para escuchar en un festival porque se siente como si estuvieras tocando en la sala de la casa.
8: Ojalá que fueran los festivales así. Yo no, este creo que es la primera vez que voy a un festival.
7: He wishes that all festivals were like this, and I think this is our first time in a festival here.
8: Sí, uno lo que hace es llevar al público lo que más quiere uno y lo que más siente, porque esa es la forma que tiene uno de amar al público.
7: What he does is bring into the people what he loves the most, which is this kind of simplistic music approach to music.
3: Yeah, it shows.
7: Thank you.
2: Can you say something about your instrument and talk a little bit about that in the guitar family and a little bit of the history
7: of the one we play today?
2: Yeah.
7: Que si puedes hablar un poco de la guitarra y del tres que tocaste hoy del instrumento.
8: Bueno, el tres y la clave.
7: The Cuban tres and the clave, what Lena was playing.
8: Y la marimbola que toca Lena, que hoy no se usó.
7: And the marimbola, the big box you mentioned, which we didn't play today.
8: Son tres instrumentos fundacionales de la música cubana.
7: Are three foundational instruments of Cuban.
8: Toda la música cubana son variantes de esas cosas. Eso es lo fundamental.
7: All the Cuban music was born after that.
8: Y entonces, con el tiempo se han ido haciendo distintos formatos orquestales, trompetas.
7: After that, with time, things have, you know, migrated to...
8: Pero la columna, el alma sigue siendo esa.
7: Mm-hmm. The vertebrate, like, the main sí. thing mm-hmm. is this.
8: Yo prefiero la música así, no vestirla demasiado.
7: Mm-hmm. He doesn't want to put a lot of clothes on the music. That's what he meant.
3: That's such a good, yeah, I know exactly what you mm-hmm. mean. That's such a great descriptor.
8: Mm-hmm. Esa es porque sobre todo que nosotros tenemos, Cuba tiene mucha fama de música explosiva, el son, la guaracha,
7: Cuba is famous
8: salsa.
7: For loud music and very danceative and festive.
3: Yeah.
8: Pero hay un sector de la cultura cubana que todavía permanece en localismo.
7: Mm-hmm. Yeah, mm-hmm. but there's a little spot in the Cuban music that still is not very, you know,
3: yeah, loud.
8: Donde el silencio es parte de la estética fundamental de esa
7: where
8: música.
7: Silence is one of the most important things about in the music.
8: La transparencia.
7: Transparency.
8: Es una música que lo mismo sea es con la voz solamente o con sencillamente un instrumentico siendo una
7: You only need one voice and maybe one instrument. That's it. And you can make a lot of stuff happen.
2: Well, I think you had people just transfixed, and it was a wonderful setting. And you're right, the audience was really, I think, very much with you and experiencing that. What was it like for you, Cesar? Have you been here before to
7: this
2: Montana?
7: This is the first time here, and I'm loving it. Yeah, yeah, for real.
2: It must be fun. Have you been playing together
7: absolutely.
2: For quite a while?
7: Absolutely. Yeah, we used to play for a couple of years back in Cuba. Then these guys moved here to the U.S., and we were separated for a while. But then I came back last year and we started playing again.
8: Bueno, y cuando toco con César también sigo tocando con mi familia porque César es hijastro mío.
7: He says like he's playing with his family because I was his stepson for a while too.
3: Yeah.
7: So
3: okay.
8: César es chelista y toca guitarra y
7: he's saying
8: también,
7: that I'm a cellist first.
8: También está empapado de este ambiente mm-hmm. familiar.
7: I play the cello, that's my first instrument.
8: De muchacho.
7: But yeah, I also play guitar. And, yeah, we're kind of a family. That feels pretty good.
3: One final question. Is it different playing for a crowd that is mostly English speakers as opposed to Spanish speakers, or do you still feel really connected to them?
7: Que si se siente diferente tocar para un público que lo que habla es inglés, o si te sientes.
8: No. Yo creo que los idiomas tienen su propia música, las palabras, las consonantes, las letras.
7: He thinks that the music has its own language, and even the way you say words, the syllables by itself have their own language.
8: Todo se puede producir, pero el inglés tiene otra música.
7: English has a different kind of music.
8: Mm. Podría cantar Chaco de eso en inglés. Yo no me niego a eso.
7: He's not denying that he could probably sing something in English. Maybe.
2: Thank you both so much for joining us on the radio today.
7: Muchas gracias por estar aquí.
2: Thank you.
8: Muchas gracias a ustedes.
7: Thank you so much
2: gracias.
7: For having us, guys.
3: Thank you.
7: It's a pleasure.
3: That was Pedro Luis Ferrer. You can watch him play tonight at 8 p.m. on the Granite Street stage, and again tomorrow at 3 p.m.
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2: Cajun Zydeco coming up. Pine Leaf Boys are next here in just a minute here. We're live in Butte this afternoon. If you do get a chance to come to Butte, be sure to stop by our booth and say hello. We've got lots of folks from Montana Public Radio here on site and happy to be bringing you the festival this afternoon. Again, Pine Leaf Boys will be coming up next. We've got Afro Dominicano at 4 p.m. And again, we'll have All Things Considered from NPR on at 5 p.m. as we do every single day here on Montana Public Radio. The Amanda Cook Band, Bluegrass Tonight, along with legendary Ingram Metz Gospel, Noor Harkati, the Tunisian Blues, as well, will be on the stage this evening, and that's going to be really fun. It's different at night here at the original stage because the head frame's lit up, people are dancing. It's really fun. And closing out things tonight from Latino music from East Los Angeles will be on the stage, La Santa Cecilia. That's at 9:30. We'll be on there until sometime a little bit after 10:30 again. I'm excited. Are you, Claire?
3: Oh, can't wait, Michael.
2: All right. Well, we'll now head back to the main stage for some more music at this year's 2026 Montana Folk Festival.
1: Welcome back, ladies and gentlemen, to the original stage of the Montana Folk Festival. How are you doing? Would you like some Zydeco music, perhaps? Let me introduce you to some gentlemen here. Wilson Savoy, Chris Segura, Drew Simon, Jean Bertrand, Thomas David from Lafayette, Louisiana. Welcome to the stage, the Pine Leaf Boys.
6: Woo! Yay, Brad.

they gone. Woo, boy. We're the Pine Leaf Boys from... How many of you guys ever been to Louisiana before? All right, a whole bunch of y'all. I don't know why we thought we'd coming up north, it'd be a lot cooler. It's hot up here, but I tell you, the altitude is really what gets us. We're going to do a little tune right now. It's about drinking when you're over 5,000 feet in elevation. It's called Whiskey is a Friend of Mine. Whiskey, mon ami.

0: whiskers, c'est mon ami. Thank you, thank you.
1: All right, yes, indeed. How many of you guys ever heard of music called Zydeco before? Yeah, all right. Down in Louisiana, we got a lot of kind of music, as you might know, and a lot of Cajun. That's right, Les Le Bon Temps Relay. We also got one called Zydeco. It's a great kind of music. There's a little tune we wrote. We played at a wedding years ago, and they wanted to hear a love song, and we wrote this one right there on the spot. It's called All I Need Is You. Come on, Mr. Jean.

Father, yo. Y'all having a good time today? I want to thank y'all. I know it's kind of hot. We all standing out in the direct sunlight like that, but appreciate y'all coming out. We're going to slow it down a little bit. How many of y'all dancing out there? Anybody dancing? We're going to do a little Cajun waltz for you right now, something you might hear down in Louisiana. La Valse de Reno, the Reno Waltz.

little Saturday afternoon waltz, you know. A little tune that's usually played on the Cajun accordion, but they got this nice piano right here. We're gonna do it on the piano. Y'all show some love. We have a birthday today, a birthday on a stage. He told me not to tell y'all, but we could not tell y'all. Show some love, Mr. Jean Bertrand, right here. A little song called "Keep Your Hands Off of It." It don't belong to you.

0: together, y'all.
1: We're gonna do Life's Too Short.
0: All right, thank you so much. Thank y'all so much. Whew, catch my breath. We're gonna do a little tune. How many of y'all saw Dale Watson here yesterday? Great, great country music from Texas. We'll do a little tune. We're from Louisiana, and I'm sure everybody knows Texas is right next to Louisiana. So we love good old-fashioned country music. So the next song is going to be in French, but I wrote it in honor of the late, great Merle Haggard. We got any Merle Haggard fans out there? He came up here quite often, I think. A little tune I wrote, something called La Vie est trop courte, which means life's too short.

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0: right. Thank y'all.
1: Yes, indeed.
0: Y'all having fun today? How many of you guys ever heard of the great, the king of Zydeco, Mr. Clifton Chenier? Anybody ever heard of Clifton? We're going to slow it down a touch. Clifton, they call him the king of Zydeco, and he had a bunch of great tunes, but he also knew he could slow it down and do this little one right here called I'm Coming Home.

tous les temps en temps. Y'all having a good time today? Okay, cool. Yeah. Y'all been down to Louisiana before, y'all said? Somebody's been down there? So y'all know we're a lot lower. I don't know if y'all know, but coming up here where it's, what, almost 6,000 feet in elevation, it's a little bit different. You got to kind of watch yourself. I don't think Cajun music was meant to be played at this elevation. Maybe I'm wrong. What do y'all think? It's a workout, man. I tell you, we're not used to it. I'm not used to it. We're going to do one more for y'all, and then we got to go back. And we're going to be here tomorrow, too, so y'all come see us tomorrow. We're going to finish on a little tune that we like to do back at home. It's called Les Flammes d'Enfer, which means the flames of hell. Les Flammes d'Enfer. Yeah,

All right, y'all. I want to make sure y'all notice they got some people walking around with some buckets out there. Where are the buckets at? Where are the buckets at? Got one bucket over here. If y'all can, please donate whatever you can. That's what makes this festival free and great. Right over here, got a bucket. $100 minimum. 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We'll do a little song about donating to the bucket.

0: y'all so much. We're the Pine Leaf Boys. Thank y'all.
1: Ladies and gentlemen, the Pine Leaf Boys. Wilson Savoy, Chris Segura, Drew Simon, Jean Bertrand, Thomas David, the Pine Leaf Boys. We'll be back with more music live from the Montana Folk Festival.
2: 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If you're just tuning in, you're listening to Montana Public Radio's continuing live coverage of the Montana Folk Festival from Butte, America. I'm Claire Menahan.
3: And I'm Michael Marsalek. In just a few moments, we'll have a chance to speak with Wilson Savoy of the Pine Leaf Boys, whose set we just heard from the main stage. But first, John Floridus had a chance to speak with Nur Harkati. Let's listen.
4: Nord, I wanted to talk to you about the lyrics. And I confess I'm not sure what the language is that is, and I'm going to back myself up a little bit. My understanding was that at least initially you were singing in English, but mm-hmm. this most recent recording of yours, Mulena.
5: Yep.
4: Is in, now would it be Tunisian or the language?
5: Yes, I mean, the word is Arabic, but the pronunciation of it is Tunisian and Moroccan and Algerian also, because we do have our own. The thing is, it's very tricky because we, as I said, we do speak Arabic, but we speak it in a very different way from Egypt, Lebanon, Saudi Arabia and, Palestine, Jordan, Syria, like where every Arabic country, they have their own dialect.
4: Mm-hmm.
5: So our dialect in Tunisia is, I would say, 65% to 75% Arabic. And then the rest is a lot of mixes, Italian words, French words, obviously with the new generation, a lot of English happening, but history wise, there's a lot of Amazigh words, which is the Berber, the indigenous people of the original people of North Africa. They left a lot of vocabulary, but every time we get rid of it, every year we get rid of a few words. Nobody speaks that anymore, which is unfortunate, but yes. So it's a mix. The full album is in the Tunisian dialect, which is partially Arabic, and the rest is North African words. I was singing in English a long time ago, like 13, 14 years ago.
4: Okay.
5: So now, since 2000 and, I don't know, 14, I would say, I started really taking my own roots and my own language seriously in my career, because it has to follow the identity that I had when I was living in Tunisia and the identity that I developed while I'm traveling.
2: That was Nur Harkati speaking to John Floridus. He'll be playing on the main stage tonight at 8:30 p.m. We'll also get a chance to speak to him here in our sound booth.
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2: There's over 200 of the nation's finest musicians, dancers, and craftspeople here for the Butte Folk Fest. We've got 6 stages. Yesterday we had 4. It's America's largest national historic landmark district, and it's an entirely free festival. You heard the Pine Leaf Boys during their set shout out to folks to put a dollar in the bucket. They incorporated it into their song. this is a free festival. It's only able to be free because of generous donations like that. You can also go online. You can check out their social media. If you're here in Butte or planning to come, hashtag MTFolkFest. You can tag the Butte Folk Fest.
3: This is the Montana Folk Festival. It started as the National Folk Festival here in Butte, Montana, 2008, 9, and 10. But the festival itself, the National, has been running since 1934. It's one of the oldest and longest running, most diverse festival of traditional arts in the entire nation.
2: I'd like to speak a little bit about the First Peoples Market. There have been more efforts to highlight Native people and Indigenous people at this festival. So the First Peoples Market happens every year, includes both traditional crafts, more contemporary artistic expressions rooted in Native American experience. You know, there's got media including painting, antler carving, pearflash works, hide paintings, ledger art, star quilting, doll making, jewelry, many other forms of expression of traditional techniques. That's at the First Peoples Market, rather, happening today and tomorrow. Looks like Wilson Savoy is just sitting down.
6: Yeah, hi. Can you hear me? Check,
2: yeah,
6: all right.
2: We can hear you. Hi, Wilson.
6: Hello, hello.
2: Great set. Thanks so much for joining us to answer some questions.
6: My pleasure.
3: It was really wonderful to have you here at the festival, Sharon. I heard you say, I don't know if Cajun music should be at this elevation.
6: I think I'm struggling. I got to admit, I didn't think I would. I think if nobody told me how high we were, it would not have affected me. I was like, oh, I'm just out of shape. No, we are like a mile, more than a mile in elevation.
3: Almost exactly a mile here.
6: You know, it's hot in Louisiana, but we're very low elevation. In New Orleans, like negative 10 feet, you know. So I got to admit, we've had to kind of tailor our show a little bit to accommodate for the lack of oxygen. Listen to me now, like the lack of oxygen. You know?
2: Is this your first time in Montana?
6: I've been here, but I didn't remember. I don't know. I guess I forgot about how hard it is to breathe up here. Yeah.
3: Well, thank you for coming and joining us here at the festival. You got another set tomorrow. You've been quoted as saying Cajun music is exciting. It's not dead. It's evolving. That's part of your mission, isn't it? Just to share this love of this music that was such a local connection initially, right? And grew out of, you're from Lafayette now?
6: Yeah, I'm from Eunice originally, but I live in Lafayette, which is like the big Cajun city, you know?
3: Right.
6: And I grew up with the music, just like I grew up speaking English, which is always a part of our childhood. And I never thought that one day I would have the opportunity to travel and play music, you know, all over the world. We've been to like 30 countries now, and it's just wild. And the whole mission is just kind of to show the world that Cajun music is still alive, vibrant, and breathing, and ever evolving, too. I never wanted to be like, oh, you have to play it in this one way. And I was just like, you know what? Let's just play music. If you want to call it Cajun, but let's just play what we love. So we mix up Cajun and country and even some rock and roll and whatever we love, you know, and the people seem to enjoy it. So.
2: Piggybacking on that, I read you've been on 6 tours with the U.S. State Department to play music.
6: Can
2: you talk a little about that?
6: It was an amazing opportunity. During Obama's presidency, one of the things they did was sent musicians all over the world and just to show goodwill, American goodwill. And we went to Uzbekistan and Saudi Arabia and the UAE and Jerusalem and just playing in embassies, but also playing for really impoverished people. Like, we'd get there, no electricity, no running water, and they would bring us their little, like, breads they made themselves and just say, like, here's what we can offer you. And they were so, so thankful that we were there, you know, and it really made us feel welcome. And it's just such an amazing experience that Cajun music has brought us really all the way around the globe and back.
2: Mm.
3: God, I love that. So when you are together with this particular band, how, like, talk a little bit about the players that you're playing with now. You've been together a while, and and this group is really just gelled. I mean, you're tight. It's a tight group.
6: It's a tight band, for sure. We have Sean Bertrand on the guitar, Chris Segura. He's our newest member on the fiddle. Thomas David on bass, and Drew Simon on the drums. And, I mean, the actual band has been around since 2004.
2: Yeah, you all met busking in college, is that right?
6: We were just, yeah, I mean, when I left school, I didn't know what I was going to do. And I used to just go play on the campus. And I was just sitting there with some of these guys, and we were playing. And a cop came and said, y'all, get out of here. Y'all are disturbing the peace. And I took that as, like, every opportunity. I wrote every newspaper in town. You know, there's a quote I read one time that said, and I think in Chinese, there's no such word as crisis, only opportunity. So I was like, let me try to use this. So we wrote every paper, and before long these people write me and said, you know what, if the campus won't let you play, y'all come play at my bar or come play at my festival. And the band, within a year, we had a first tour in Europe. So
2: no kidding.
6: Yeah,
2: I wanted to ask you also, you know, you've had 4 Grammy nominations for Pineleaf Boys. You've also won a Grammy yourself. Mm-hmm. Congratulations.
6: Thank you.
2: What was that experience like?
6: You know, I don't know much about other kinds of music. People know me as, I know a lot about Cajun music, and I don't know what else is going on out there. So we went to the Grammys a few times, and it's pretty meaningless to me, all that. I never really cared much about it. Just getting local recognition is great, but I guess it means a lot to some people. We did win a Grammy in 2012, and I think it was 12 or 13 or something. And, Yeah, but I wouldn't say it's really done much. It hasn't really opened a lot of doors. We continue to travel and have fun. I think, to me, it's more what means more to me is the crowd response. You know, when you're out there playing and everybody's dancing and enjoying what you're doing, that means a lot more to me than some committee in California who decides that you're a good band or something. So not to say we're not thankful for it, but just traveling and seeing people and meeting people and seeing how grateful they are, that means a lot more to me.
3: One of the things I love about festivals in general, but certainly something like this, is that interaction, right? Mm-hmm. You've got a great crowd that's loving what you're doing. But part of this Cajun music that you play, it's so exciting and it's so easy for people to connect. I mean, you're in dance halls often, right? You've mm-hmm. got a kind of there's a dance vibe kind of always connected, right?
6: Right, yeah. I mean, I actually own a dance hall in Lafayette. I opened my own restaurant during COVID, and then we bought a dance hall. So the music is meant to be played in a dance hall, like 3-4-hour-long shows, drinking, and it's dance music, you know? And it's sung in French for the majority. So when we travel, sometimes that can be somewhat of a divide if you're singing in a language that nobody understands, you know? But we do our best to kind of mix it up and put a little bit of English in there, and we want people to feel like they're not left out of what's going on. We always said if we do it right, they can feel the emotion, and then it doesn't really matter what we're saying. They can feel the emotion of the song. And I think that goes for any kind of music. If you don't understand the lyrics, you can feel the emotion of the song itself.
3: Well, thank you so much for taking time to talk with us and, of course, for coming to Butte, America.
6: Definitely.
3: To be at the Montana Folk Festival.
6: Happy to be here.
3: Wilson Savoy, Pine Leaf Boys, thank you so much. So you can catch them again tomorrow, 2:15 on the Quartz Street stage, and also a part of a talk, sharing a talk, Pine Leaf Boys and Cecilia at the Granite Street stage. That'll be tomorrow at noon as well. Thank you so much
6: for
3: joining us.
6: All right, thank you.
3: We appreciate it.
6: All right, appreciate it.
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3: Yeah, the Montana Folk Festival isn't just offering visitors a chance to listen to some great live music. Every year, the folk life area and stage brings parts of Montana history and traditions to life. In other words, a dedicated educational area of the festival entirely focused on celebrating cultural heritage and trades and traditions of Montana. And if you come today or tomorrow, you can expect live demonstrations, things like basketry or fly rod building, custom boot and saddle making. There will be storytelling and artisan displays. You know, these big stages get all the focus, I think, but there's so many things happening on the site up here at the Montana Folk Festival, including, you know, the Folklife area is really highlighting how Montanans and Indigenous peoples honor their crafts and communities through hands-on learning.
2: Yeah, this year, the family area is partnering with the Folklife area to create, you know, a more engaging and educational experience for visitors of all ages with demonstrations of Montana's traditional practices and hands-on activities. So visitors can speak to folks like Allison Grove, Cammie Johnson. They're providing kids a chance to try their hand at weaving this weekend. We spoke about Mark Mariano. He's a current waterfowl ecologist, and Mary Sutherland of Lake Berkeley Decoy. They're offering kids the opportunity to measure their wingspan and learn more about migratory bird species conservation in Montana. Tom Masilek will be leading a fly tying activity designed for middle and high school aged students. So this is truly a festival that's highlighting Montana's way of life and also, you know, its storied heritage and culture.
3: Right. You know, we have a lot of content on Montana Public Radio. One of the things I've loved is we play a lot of the different kind of music regularly that you hear at this festival. Lots of world music on World Bridges and other programs. And we're celebrating Butte as well. And our Sunday special tomorrow at 4 p.m., MTPR will be presenting a Sunday documentary that will explore Butte nicknames. Special Projects producer Keely Larson will speak with people that go by Beetle, Shifty, and Dogsy. You can tune in to hear how and why they got those nicknames. Following that, a special Sunday episode of The Right Question. Host Lauren Korn will be speaking with Sterling Holy White Mountain, executive director of the James Welch Native Lit Fest, which is coming up July 15th through the 18th in Missoula. And you can tune in right here, 4 o'clock tomorrow afternoon on Montana Public Radio.
2: 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Michael, you might tell listeners why it is that we do one of these at the top of every hour.
3: Oh, the station ID?
2: Yeah.
3: The FCC requires you to identify all the stations, and all 16 of those are full-power FM stations, so we have to identify them legally as close to the top of the hour as programming allows.
2: I get a lot of questions from listeners about why we have to do that.
3: So. Well, and there's more. There's three more that are translators. And those are basically low-power repeaters, and they're in a different category, and we talk about them for about three times a day, once in the morning, once kind of midday, and once in the evening. We've got coming up tonight, I wanted to mention, really great schedule this evening, and the Amanda Cook Band, we've got the legendary Ingram Metz, we've got Noor Harkati, the Tunisian blues and Latino music from East Los Angeles with La Santa Cecilia, and it feels like it's just progressively more and more upbeat as the evening goes on, is what it feels like to me. But we're all, I think, pretty excited. It's not every year that they have a great gospel group, and the legendary Ingram Metz are really legendary.
2: For real, yeah. They've won, we'll talk about this, we're going to get a chance to speak about, or speak rather to them later this evening, but they won a pretty significant award. It's a National Heritage Award. It's the highest honor that the U.S. can give to a group to, you know, that's doing work recognizing critical arts, cultural heritage. So we'll speak to them about that, about what it meant for them to win that award, as well as we'll get to speak also to Amanda Cook, who's the header of Amanda Cook Band Bluegrass, originally from the Florida Panhandle, but has since found herself in Virginia. So we'll get a chance to talk to her about how, you know, Florida Panhandle Bluegrass differs from Virginian Bluegrass.
3: Yeah, and it's really kind of fun to set it up the way we have, where we get a chance to visit with the artist. You know, often there'll be a preview, and of course our own John Flordis had a really great preview special on just last Friday. But in addition to that, it's great to have a chance to talk with these artists right as they get off the stage, because it's amazing to hear their music and then to hear them talk a little bit about it. I know in past years we had Shamika Copeland, the great blues singer, and she was just ripping from the stage and everybody was dancing. It was great, and then she's half out of breath, but also in that place of just like post-festival joy. And I love seeing that with the artists.
2: Well, we're here to be your eyes and ears at the Montana Folk Festival. If you are not in Butte, it is a scorching hot day. Temperatures have soared into the 90s. If you're not
3: currently
2: watching...
3: It says right here 101 on my clock in front of us. I don't know if that's accurate.
2: I don't think so. Maybe it is.
3: In the shade here in Butte.
2: It's quite warm. So, you know, if you're not watching the World Cup and you are tuned in to listen to Montana Public Radio, we appreciate it. We've got a crowd of several thousand people in front of us who are dancing along. We've got folks in various, you know, stages of outfit that would either make their dermatologist proud or cringe.
3: We hope there's lots of sunscreen. I heard John Florida saying that from the stage. Be sure to put your sunscreen on. You know, Claire, I wanted to mention, you know, there are six stages. We're here at one. And this is the main stage, but there are six stages going, that, and the Montana Folk Life and the family area as well. And some of those stages are smaller and intimate, and it's a different experience connecting with these artists. But then there's so much else happening. We've got that great fashion show coming up at 5. We'll have this next band, Afro Dominicano, getting ready to play for us next. And then at 5 o'clock, we'll go to All Things Considered. But throughout the evening, there's something happening all across the site. And with that fashion show, it started in 2022 and has become really a thing. It's now up to a full hour, basically. And there's presenters and designers from all across indigenous culture that are here, and a number of people, and that's been a fun thing. We'll take a break and bring you the All Things Considered from NPR from the 5 to 6 o'clock hour, and they'll be back with you again.
2: I was just going to say that some of the artists that will be showing their designs in this year's fashion show, Samuel Enemy Hunter, he's a member of the Absolutely Crow tribe. He also grew up on the Crow Indian Reservation. We'll also see designs from Harmony Star Straub, who is Ogallala Lakota and Northern Cheyenne. Also, Della Big Hair Stump, whose work has been featured in Teen Vogue, Insider, UK publication Independent, and American Art Museum. I mean, there's some really world-class folks who are here this weekend.
3: Yeah, we talk about a native fashion show, and this is a real deal. It's the real deal, so, yeah. We're so happy to be here sharing a little bit of this with you, and I like to think about folks listening. If you're not in Montana, we're bringing you a little bit of the Montana Folk Festival wherever you are. And across Montana, one of the things I've always loved is Montana Public Radio is able to share some of this festival with you and bring a little bit, because not everybody can get to Uptown Butte. And it's really nice to be able to offer some of this and share it. We record a number of other stages as well, usually, and we'll have a post-festival special.
2: We're not going to get an opportunity to speak with Afro-Dominicano.
3: Yeah, but I think we're ready to head to the stage now. We now return to the main stage for more music from Butte, Montana.
1: Welcome back, everyone. Welcome back to the Montana Folk Festival, to the original stage. You still with us? Oh, we got some great music coming up right here. Please welcome Adriano Brito, Frankie Payne, Marco Mento, Kelvin Ventura, Jose Cardenas, Jose Baez, Rafi Rodriguez, Chris Sanchez, Afro Dominicano.

Mm-hmm.

like John has said, we're a band from Brooklyn, New York, but we're

So, the Dominican folk music is called Merengue Típico. And it speaks about a lot of things, specifically like love and pain and all this kind of stuff, but it's definitely played on an accordion. So we have taken to consideration this, and we just wanted to make it a little bit different. So adding the guitars is something that in the original Merengue Típico we don't do. So we thought it would be very special to add that. And we're super rock and roll, so it's like the connection of the folk and also being an immigrant in New York City. But for this song, we're going to take it to a brother or sister's Caribbean island, which is called country, you're right, called Colombia. And if there's any Colombianos out there... ¿Qué va, pues?

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Marco Mento on drums in the back. He got shy when I called his name. From Les Dix. We're gonna take you to a little part of the Caribbean in Brooklyn, New York. It's called Flatbush Avenue. And where we're from over there, specifically me, Marco, and Frankie, we listen to a lot of beautiful calypso, dancehall, reggae, and we thought it would be very special to bring this to Butte, Montana. Right? It's only fair.

0: I know it's hot out there, but you guys' energy is amazing, yo.
1: Yes, yes.
0: Heck yeah.
2: Make some noise.
0: We're only giving what we're receiving, and you guys are giving us so much beautiful love. We're going to do a song right now. It's kind of a musical healing song from the Dominican Republic. It's called Palo Music. And it's music that's only heard in this specific town of the Dominican Republic. It's called Villa Mella. And it's just healing music. It's literally healing music. So if you guys are open for that, we're going to give you some musical healing, okay?

Stop right there. Let's give it 1 minute just so we could absorb that. Hey, yo, Frankie!

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2: 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Stephanie has appeared with over 170 orchestras that include the New York and Hong Kong Philharmonics and the Chicago, San Francisco, Atlanta, and London Symphony Orchestras. She's been a top medalist at the prestigious International Tchaikovsky Competition in Moscow and has performed concerts in 25 countries. Stephanie grew up in a very musical family with both parents well-known symphonic musicians, and she had her first performance at the age of 2 years old. Many years later, the Boston Globe praised the elegance, dexterity, rhythmic vitality, and great imagination in her playing. Stephanie Chase will be our guest on the next Musician Spotlight, Tuesday at 7 after All Things Considered on Montana Public Radio.
3: I'm Janine Herbst with these headlines. Iran's foreign minister is in Oman today for talks over control of the Strait of Hormuz. This comes as Iran and the U.S. traded fire this week, ending a temporary ceasefire between the two countries. The biggest housing bill in 30 years became law at midnight without President Trump's signature. He refused to sign the bipartisan bill, saying it was a protest against the Senate for not passing his voter ID bill. The housing bill contains dozens of provisions aimed at driving down the price of housing by boosting supply. And in tennis, newcomer Linda Noskova won the women's singles title at Wimbledon. For the men's singles, Jannik Sinner faces Alexander Zverev tomorrow. I'm Janine Herbst, NPR News.

0: That's our show tonight. 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
3: Hey everybody, Michael Marsalek back here in Butte, Montana at the Montana Folk Festival at our broadcast trailer and set up here next to the original stage. We've got more live music headed your way tonight. The Amanda Cook Band will be on with Bluegrass coming up at 6:30. And then at 7:30, it's the legendary Ingrametts, some incredible gospel music. We've got Noor Harkati, Tunisian Desert Blues after that. And the final group tonight will be from East LA. It's a Latino group, really fun music, La Santa Cecilia. That'll be coming up tonight. We're going to be bringing you some other features first, but I need to let you know you're listening to KUMS White Sulphur Springs, KGPR Great Falls, KUHM Helena, KAPC Butte, KUMW Dillon, KUMD Deer Lodge, KPHB Phillipsburg, KUFM Missoula, KUFN Hamilton, KPJH Polson, KUKL Kalispell, KDWG Dillon, KEUK Eureka, KTFC Thompson Falls, KUFL Libby, and KUFB Browning. 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We'll be back at the top of the hour with live music, and now we've got a bit of a preview on some of the artists that are here at the festival.
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